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1: Good day, everyone. Welcome to Daphna's Weekly Bible Study. It's so good to have you. Today is the day the Lord has made, and we are rejoicing, and we are glad in it, even in the midst of this pandemic. We are thankful, and we are giving praise to our Lord Jesus Christ. We thank Him today for answered prayer. We thank Him for His healing hand. We thank Him for meeting financial needs and lifting our burdens, because Calvary, the cross, is our burden. Jesus went there as our burden bearer, and our burdens are lifted at Calvary. We are starting a study today on the book of Ephesians. We just finished the book of Galatians, and now we're starting verse by verse in the book of Ephesians. One of the things that we're going to do with each of these broadcasts, because Ephesians, if you can take two words throughout the whole book of Ephesians, it talks about our being in Christ, our position of being in Him. And we're taught so many places that our lives are hid in Him. What a wonderful thing to think about as we face these day-to-day life experiences that we are all enjoying now, that our position is in Christ. So we're going to start our time together with what I call the morning act of faith. Now, it can be the evening act of faith or the midnight act of faith, but this is what it says. And I've used this for years. It's a confession that I make. I believe in the Son of God. Therefore, I am in Him, having redemption through His blood and life by His Spirit. He is in me, and all fullness is in Him. To Him I belong by creation, conquest, purchase, and self-surrender. And to me He belongs for all my hourly needs. There's no cloud between my Lord and me. There is no difficulty inward or outward which He is not ready to meet in me today. I believe, that's a confession, I believe I have received not the spirit of fearfulness, but of power, but of love, and of a sound mind. The Lord is my keeper. And Father, we bless Your holy name today as we make this our prayer and confession together. And may the Lord bless you. Now turn in your Bibles to Ephesians chapter 1. And this is a book that the Apostle Paul wrote. And he wrote it to the church in Ephesus. And Ephesus, if you flip all the way over to Revelation, you'll find that it's the first church that's mentioned there when he talks about those seven churches that most of us are familiar with. So that's just a little trivia there to make the study a little fun. As an introduction, we're going to do a historical overview. We're going to look at Paul's missionary journey, and we're going to look at the city of Ephesus. And then we're going to look at our position in Christ, which is a position of rest. Rest. And that's a beautiful word right now for all of us. And we're going to look at it in two ways. We're going to look at the saints that are alive, and then we're going to look at how rich the riches that we have in Christ Jesus. We're going to look at verses 1 through 3, and then verses 1 through 14. And we'll see how we proceed. We're going to take our time, and we're going to read these scriptures, and then we're going to make some comments, and we will continue this study until we do a verse-by-verse study of the book of Ephesians. So be sure and try to join us for each time that we're together. Beginning with chapter 1, verse 1, Paul, an apostle of Jesus Christ, by the will of God, to the saints which are in Ephesus, and to the faithful, that are in Christ Jesus. Grace be to you and peace from God our Father and from the Lord Jesus Christ. Blessed be the God and Father of our Lord Jesus Christ, who has blessed us with all spiritual blessings in heavenly places in Christ Jesus. So, the overall theme of the book of Ephesians is the believer's victory in Jesus Christ. The book of Joshua in the Old Testament is the story of Israel's victory from Egypt. We have unlimited spiritual wealth at our disposal. And one, there's a story that's told by, of a lady by the name of Hetty Green, who died in 1916, leaving an estate valued at over $100 million. Even though she was very rich, she lived as a pauper. In fact, she died because she delayed in seeking medical attention, probably because she didn't want to pay the medical bill. And she was looking, as a matter of fact, for a free clinic. But is Hetty Green an example of too many Christians today? We have limitless spiritual wealth at our disposal, yet we live like paupers. And the book of Ephesians will take us through the victories that are ours in Christ Jesus. All was bought and paid for at the cross, and Jesus was the Lamb of God. So this study is divided into verses, and we will look at each verse and chapter. And for the purpose of this study, we have divided Ephesians into three major subjects: sit, walk, and stand. Sit is our position of rest in Christ. Walk is our position and relationships to the world. And stand is our position of warfare. We are in the army now. And this should give us an idea of what we will be studying in this book of Ephesians. And so we are in chapter 1, and we'll be covering probably verses 1 through 14 today. Now, the first word, Paul, an apostle, most of us immediately identify Paul. We know he was first named Saul, probably after King Saul in the Old Testament. He was a Jew. He was born in the Jewish tribe of Benjamin, and he was from the city of Tarsus. He was obedient to the whole law, and he faithfully served God. He became the leader of the anti-Christian movement in Jerusalem in Acts 9, 1, verses 1 and 2 tells us that story. But in the midst of persecuting the Christians, God got his attention on the road to Damascus, and the Spirit of God blinded him, and he was converted. And he was called to take the gospel to the Gentiles. Praise the Lord. Now, Saul of Tarsus became Paul, the apostle to the Gentile. And the book of Acts records three missionary journeys throughout the Roman Empire. This is one of the most evangelistic endeavors in church history. It was about the year AD 53 when Paul first ministered in Ephesus, but he did not remain there. 2 years later, on his third missionary journey, Paul stayed in Ephesus for 2 years and saw the vast area evangelized. Ephesus was a very strong city on the western coast of Asia Minor. In fact, it was a capital city. It was very important. It was a very important trade center. And at this time, the city had a population of about 300,000 people. So it was a bustling city. And they boasted about their amphitheater that seated about 25,000 people. So during these years, there was a strong church in Ephesus that was dedicated to the worship of Diana. Do you think that he might have been challenged by evangelizing in a pagan city? remember Nineveh and how afraid Jonah was to go to Nineveh? Well, Paul was in a city now that they worshipped an idol by the name of Diana. She was a Roman moon goddess, and she was made of wood. And in Acts chapter 19 and verse 24, it talks about the models were made of silver by Demetrius and others. So when Paul came preaching Jesus, then it interrupted their economy because people stopped buying little wooden and silver dolls of Diana to worship. Diana was her Roman name, and she was ranked as one of the seven wonders of the ancient world. She was the daughter of Zeus, and she was known as the moon goddess and the goddess for hunting. The Ephesians were very proud of their temple, which was supported by stone columns. And it was nearly 10 years later when Paul wrote to his beloved friends in Ephesus. He was a prisoner in Rome when he wrote this book back to them. And he wanted to share the great truths that God had taught him concerning Christ and his church. He was in a Roman prison, and it was about AD 67. Though Paul was on trial for his life, he was concerned about the spiritual needs of the churches he had founded. It's often said about the Apostle Paul that Paul was in prison, but was never a prisoner. Paul always talked about his freedom. Now, the second word here, it identifies Paul. It starts with Paul, and we've talked about him. Now, he's an apostle. The second word is apostle. Now, the apostle means one sent or sent with a commission. He had an obligation to teach them the word of God and to build them up in their faith. The original apostles were the 12 disciples that Jesus called. Paul was the called apostle to the Gentiles. Now, our position today, right now, is going to be our position in Christ or our position of rest. What does he call the people in Ephesus? He calls them saints. Now, I think that's interesting. You are a saint. He didn't call them saints because they were perfect in their behavior. He called them saints because of their position in Christ. When they had believed on the Lord Jesus Christ, they had been taken out of the lineage of Adam and put in the lineage of Jesus Christ. We are in Christ Jesus. Nine times in this book, he calls the believers saints. And I will call you. You are a saint today. These saints were alive. They were not dead. Usually when we hear saint, it's referred to a dead person. But these people are alive, not dead. They had been dead in their trespasses and sins, but they were made alive into Christ Jesus through grace by faith, or by faith through grace. All right, so the word saint is one of the many times it is used in the New Testament to refer to or describe one who has trusted Jesus Christ as Savior. Have you trusted Jesus as your Savior today? That's the most important question you'll ever answer. Does he live in you? Is your life hid in him? The word saint means one that has been set apart. Saint does not mean sinless perfection. You will still make mistakes and still sin, but we are set apart through our faith in Christ Jesus. And it is related to the word sanctify, which means set apart. So the most important question as we start this study, have you been set apart? Is your life hid in Christ? If not, call on the name of the Lord now. Ask him to come into your heart and save you and make you a saint in the name of Jesus.

0: Hello and welcome back to A Call to Love, where we, as always, are letting Holy Spirit take us deeper into what it means to love God and to love each other. I just love that the Father, like God's response, right? I don't know if you have this experience. There's a thousand opinions. There's billions of opinions out there, a billion different ways to do things. And like, God has this way of simplifying it, saying, what's your heart posture? Mm-hmm. Are you in love? Are you in love with me? Have you received my love for you? Because if you've received my love for you, and let it transform you, because that's what love does. It just transforms us. You know, it's the thing. I don't care if it's the drug addict on the street or the Pope. You know, everybody's looking for love. They're mm-hmm. looking to resonate with love.
1: Right.
0: And not its counterfeit, or not its even a shadow of it. Like, acceptance can be a shadow of love. You know what I mean?
1: Like, right. There's like, more common between us than there is different.
0: Yeah. Mm-hmm. And so we've been in this journey of through the Psalms this month, and we looked at Psalm 37, and he's birthing righteousness within us, and justice becomes its manifestation. He is our justice before us. And then in Psalm 42, last week we talked about, you know, that the Lord's depth is calling out to our depth from all of our Jordans and our Hermans and our Hilmazars, yes. Our depths and our heights and our just mundane in between.
1: Yes, he's in all of it.
0: He's in all of it. Mm-hmm. And so today we're going to go to Psalm 84, specifically verses 5 through 7. And Rachel and I have been processing a lot. We'll just start with this verse where he says, and 5, blessed is the man whose strength is in you, whose heart is set on pilgrimage. I love this language here. Blessed is the man whose strength is in you, whose heart is set on pilgrimage. And so we've been talking a lot about this idea of the journey, and what is pilgrimage, and what does it mean to be on the journey, whether we call it our healing journey, our sanctification journey, our journey of transformation into love. Mm-hmm. Go ahead.
1: Coming home.
0: Yes, mm-hmm. our return home, if you will. What does it mean to be in journey? We were talking about how with Adam and Eve, right? They lived in this utopic garden. It was perfection personified all around them. They had every need met. They were naked in all their glory with their six-pack abs. That's how I'm assuming. I don't know. I digress. Anyway, this whole place where there was no fall yet.
1: Right.
0: Right? And the enemy got in there in this perfect place and was able to weave a narrative. He was able to weave a narrative that loomed so large in Adam and Eve that it created a shadow for them. Right? It created a way for them to turn from the face of love, to turn from unity and fellowship. This is before sin, so we know that you don't need sin, right? To you don't need the fall to sin, because this is how it happened before the fall, right? But there was this way that this narrative that got conveyed to them was enough to cast a shadow on the real, and they turned into the shadow. You know what I mean? Mm-hmm. And so when we talk about like what is pilgrimage, but the return home back to face-to-face with God.
1: Yes.
0: You know, like, yes. It's letting the Lord take us, that all of our other narratives that we've been raised in, and these narratives are our families of origin, our wounds, our past, our the country that you live in, mm-hmm. the way that you were brought up, and how you've learned and been taught to see the world, these are all shadows, mm-hmm. right? And once again, not all of them are bad shadows. They're all just ways of approaching the world that, if we're being honest, devoid of love, without love, I end up just thinking through my shadow and trying to control and be certain about my place in the world.
1: Right. You see reality with a certain filter.
0: Yeah.
1: And he's inviting us to lift that filter and give us new eyes, a new perspective that has a higher truth to it.
0: Yeah. Mm-hmm. And then Jesus says, and the truth shall set you free. Mm-hmm. But we go, what is freedom? But freedom is the return, mm-hmm. right? Become a child again. It doesn't say remain a child. It says become one again. It's the second innocence that we return to. But it's an innocence that's been birthed in seeing face to face. I don't know of a better way to describe salvation than a return home.
1: Yes.
0: You know?
1: Yes.
0: And so he says, blessed is the man whose strength is in you, Lord, whose heart is set on pilgrimage. And I love this language of people that I trust the most when they talk. You can almost feel their heart. They, in their internal world, they have committed themselves to be on journey home with the Lord.
1: Yeah.
0: And they're well aware of the shadows that they carry, but they say, my face is set like a flint. I'm going back. I'm going to the heart of the Father. Like, come on. So, yeah, go ahead.
1: Well, and it's only by his grace that he reveals shadows to us. So we don't even become aware of our own shadows or places that we don't know the truth yet. Mm-hmm. We don't become aware until he gives us grace to see it.
0: Oh, that's so good.
1: And so we're it's a journey that's completely led by him and his grace, which creates this beautiful dependence and friendship with him.
0: Yeah. So this is fascinating as we're talking through this, and we watch Jesus's journey, right? And Jesus is an example of us. He is humanity he is man living out what it means to be called by God, right? You can get me into some theology here, so I'm gonna skinny it up. Okay. So in this verse here, I love this. Blessed is the man whose strength is in you, whose heart is set on pilgrimage. And he says, so he's attaching pilgrimage. This is what Jesus showed as well. As they pass through the valley of Baca. And if you look maybe in your footnote, it'll say that Baca is weeping. Uh-huh. And so as you pass through the valley of weeping, they make it a spring. The rain also covers it with pools. So I want to pause here for a second, right? Let's go back. As they pass through the valley of Baca, when you watch Jesus, what does Isaiah say that he was a man of sorrow? He was a man that knew sorrow. And this place that inherent in this, because of how broken, because of how large the shadow looms from the fall, because there are so many people who feel separated and alone and orphaned in the world, and they're just operating out this instinctive, how do I have control? How do I just get what I need in this moment? The idea is that God says, I want to grab a group of people. I want to grab somebody's heart, and I want them to set their heart to pilgrimage. And what's going to happen is they're going to have to pass through the valley of Baca. They're going to have to pass through the valley of weeping, right? But what we find here is from the psalmist, right, the sons of Korah, is that they make it a spring, which I find fascinating. This is the New King James translation, right? That they make it a spring. That, and last week we had talked about that within any of our journeys, we have Mount Hermon's and we have the low points of the Jordan and we have the mundane, the confusing in between where I'm just kind of waiting to see what God does or what he's doing, you know, and waiting for revelation. Mm-hmm. But during those, that each one of those seasons is important from the Lord. My Mount Hermon moments are important to anchor me into who he really is. My Jordan moments of letting the Lord transform me and take me through the valley of weeping. Those are really important moments where I learn about who God is and I learn to trust him in a new way. Just like folding my laundry, just like going to work, just like whatever the language is, that is equally a moment of encounter with the Lord where grace can get deposited that he wants to be with me and one with me in the mundane. All of that is actually teaching me how to dig until I find water. He's digging the well within me. They make it a spring. So it's this place of like, wherever we're at in that journey, as the idea, this is another way of saying it, right? Blessed is the man whose heart is set on pilgrimage, that as they pass through the valley of Baca, as they pass through their Jordan, as they pass through these dark places of weeping, they can make it a spring because they've learned how to find him no matter where they find themselves geographically.
1: Yeah.
0: No matter of their external circumstances, they have learned how to find him. And then here, you ready? Here's the promise. The rain also covers it with pools. Now, it can be blessings in the Hebrew, but here's the fun part, right? So imagine yourself passing through like a desert, if you will, right? Or let's say in the Midwest in the United States, we have like, you know, where it's farmland. And so sometimes during the summer, it gets so dry that it's like, it looks like the dirt is cracked.
1: Yes.
0: And then we get a summer rain where it just is a deluge. I mean, it is just boom, it pours, right?
1: Right.
0: And then all of a sudden what happens is you're walking around mud puddles for the next couple hours until the sun can dry it out again. But why do puddles form in the earth? It's because the earth becomes so saturated it cannot hold any more water. And then a puddle forms, uh-huh. Right? So what is this promise here? Rain always represents like the anointing of the Spirit. Rain represents refreshing, or spring, you know, rains of refreshing, all of this stuff. It's representing God moving. So what is he saying? As the people whose heart is set on pilgrimage, as they pass through the valley of Baca, they make it a spring because they've learned to find him. But more than that, he answers. The rain covers that valley with pools.
1: He's so faithful.
0: He is so faithful to pour out his favor, to pour out his presence, to pour out his passion and his love for you, that literally it saturates you to the point that puddles begin to form on you. Come on, that's so good. I don't care what you say. That's a good word.
1: It's so good. And he's leading us, and so we're passing through this valley of weeping. But because we know he's leading us, we don't have to rush through it.
0: Yeah.
1: We can trust that we're going to come through. We're going to come through the other side. But while we're passing through, we dig deep into everything he has for us in that season. And then as we dig, he rains on us.
0: Come on. And so this idea, when you watch Jesus and how he operated, to be a disciple with him, like, it's so fascinating because at every turn, I should say this, I grew up in the Western culture where progress was king. We were always, when we're talking about vision, we got to know where we're going, right? We got to know the destination. And so it really became about how quickly can I get to the destination, because then we've arrived. I see this in my own driving. Like if you tell me you got to go to the store, Matt, I'm like, I'm race car driver trying to get to the store as fast as I can.
1: Yes, you are.
0: Yes, I am.
1: And that's I can confirm that.
0: It's a spiritual gift that I have. Anyway, that there's a form of that where that is a, like, I don't know if it's West, I don't know, I'm you know, but it's progress. Let's get there quickly.
1: Right.
0: Jesus was not motivated by that.
1: No.
0: Right? At every turn, Peter goes, Jesus, we got more people than we've ever had. Let's set up camp and let's really like teach these people. And he says, no, it's time to go to the next city. You know what I mean? Like, so for him, it was never about the destination of like, you know, he just knew that the Spirit was going to build whatever the Spirit was going to, like, he was going to build the kingdom.
1: He had a kingdom strategy.
0: Yes, that it was already done in the kingdom. Mm-hmm. So therefore, Jesus was free to say, oh, the journey, the pilgrimage is actually where that's where the meat and the marrow is of what God's doing. Mm-hmm. It's not about the destination of getting somewhere. It's about, can I sit at the table and be compelled by love and be completely like enamored with where I'm at in the kingdom.
1: Mm-hmm.
0: And so what I want to do just in the last, you know, little bit of time here is we're just going to, Holy Spirit, I just ask you to just rearrange our strategy, because you've got a strategy for this season where you want to send rain to saturate our land and fill us with puddles.
1: Yeah.
0: There is no lack in what you're doing right now. And so I bless the listeners to just come into agreement with your kingdom strategy.
1: Yes.
0: It is in the mighty name of Jesus we pray. Amen.
1: Amen.

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1: We would like to welcome you to the Smoke for Jesus radio broadcast, where Elder Willie Monet Sr. is the senior pastor and teacher. We are currently located at 1804 FM 2342, Burnett, Texas, 78611 in the United States. 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

you get on the same page with him, because he didn't hide the way he deal. Now, you know, in that Hebrews where she was, and he said, some of them got delivered. Some of them was ready. The ones I want to do that with. Not because you done think you know better than me now. That's a father. He's heavenly father. Not just because you feel a certain way, you think things should be a certain way. I'm God. Now each and every one of us going to have to come to that point. I'm God, he say. I know what I'm doing. I don't force nobody to do nothing neither. And I could, but I don't. I don't violate their will. If they choose not to serve me, I'm going to leave them alone. Now, you think you're going to pray a witchcraft prayer over that. See? You're not God. You don't understand who God is yet. You're going to trust him, and you're going to pray, and you're going to intercede, and you're going to do everything possible, but you ain't going to tell him what to do. When it's all said and done, he's going to do right. He's going to do right. Oh man, not because I say that's right. Huh? Now, God looks through a different lens than we look through. God don't look through the same thing. Yeah, he see different. You need bifocus to see what he see. See, God sees different. God sees into the eternity. See, that's what's wrong. You can't see what he see. So I have to trust him that he know what he's doing. Because he sees into eternity. You got that? If you write that down, I'm talking right now. And what the Spirit saying. God say he see through a different lens. You need bifocus to see what he see. Because he see 10,000 years. How many days you see? Yeah, see, you can't see what he see. So that's why he called us to trust him. And have that confidence in that we will not lean to our own understanding. But always right there with him now, see. You never have that bad a day. You get what I say? You don't have that bad a day that you switch to that. See? So you better hold yourself when you start thinking, oh, where do I, Lord? Help me, Lord. Help me right now, Lord. Yeah, that's bad. That feel bad, but I know you got it. I love you. You love me. Now, if you're being the devil, that don't go for you. If you're being the devil, you ain't prayed until something happened bad. You stop giving to the church and tithes and offering and everything, and you ain't studying about it, like my great grandma used to say. You ain't thinking about it. Do you understand that? So yeah. So you say, no, don't say nothing now. You need to hold up and be able to see clearly. Now, I'm getting there. I'm getting there. I'm just doing it different. Watch. Well, then by faith, God wants us. Now, this lesson goes to genuine faith is when you got saved. That's what you got to stay there. Now, don't get smart now. You wasn't smart enough to know what to do then. You just come trusting God. That's now, as you become more childish with God. Now you mature. The more you become your own man, your own mind, you start drifting now. Because then you have some I don't do stuff. You form some I don't do that. You know that's the worst thing to ever say? And you talking about you a Christian, you don't, you gonna do that. Most time you gonna challenge.

0: challenge you on that. Because you were never supposed to say, nah, I ain't talking about going to do no sin, so don't be tripping. I'm talking about if God called you to do something that you're afraid of doing, it's not sin, but you're just afraid of that. Well, don't say I ain't going to do that then. Because most likely, he going to have you doing that. I know y'all know the scripture say your life is not your own. You're supposed to have been bought with a price already. I know you could probably even quote that. Now, do you really believe that? Do you really? What God does in the maturity of God want us to have is you have to do more than just say scriptures. You have to let God train you to be able to cooperate with him. Now, each believer has a task that God wants them to perform, to do a certain thing that I'm not required to do. I'm talking about his will. Everybody in here has a part to play in this church to be able to establish it. Your life has to be given a sacrifice to do something for somebody going to come through here or those that are here. Everybody in here. You have a role to play. Now you got to find it before it's too late now. Because you wasn't summoned to this place, called to this place, grabbed by the neck and brought to this place. However you want to say it. Just for you to just chill. So you're going to find what in the world I'm supposed to be doing? What is your will for my life here, Lord? Help me now to be able to understand that. Then God could be able to use you to the fullness. He has his covenant set already. Because he got a plan, in other words. He got a plan before you were born. To be able to get you to this place. And then use you in a mighty way, miraculous, because it's going to be done by the power of the Spirit of God. Now, you got to believe that. Just all I said, you got to believe God for that. Lord, that's what I want. I want that, Lord. I want to be used in that way, Lord. And from this day, I'm going to start praying. I'm going to start asking you, open the door. Show me what I need to do to be able to fulfill that. But if you never ask for it, you say you receive not because you ask not. So if you ask for that, I guarantee you, he'll lead you step by step and show you even what you need to be doing to prepare yourself to even do it. Because God is good. God is good. Now, keep in mind, did I read 1 Corinthians chapter 2, verse 7? Yeah. 1 Corinthians chapter 2, verse 7.
1: No, sir.
0: God's going to provide everything you need to get it done. I can guarantee you that. He's not going to leave you hanging. He ain't going to leave you stuck out. But you still have to get it by faith, by trusting him. That's how you're going to get it. You're not going to get it because you went, did this and set it up and did what you want. No, you're going to trust him. And then you're going to do a lot. I'm not saying, yes, you're going to, but it's going to be by you trusting him. And your testimony going to be because I didn't know what I was doing, but I trusted God and God opened this door where I could get this knowledge, where I can get this understanding. And now. Huh? Step by step. Okay? And I'm not a person that saying that you don't have to go get prepared, but you need to know what you're going to do. You need to know, you need to have some directions already. Read for me, please.
1: But we speak the wisdom of God in a mystery, even a hidden wisdom which God ordained before the world unto our glory.
0: Hey, y'all see that? So I'm not just talking tonight. Read an easy Bible. Watch. You're supposed to seek the wisdom of God for what need to be done. That's how you get it. Now, but you come, what a right attitude. You don't come proud that God, you made a good choice by choosing me. Because when some people act with God like, Like, they're a good choice. Like, God, you don't know. I got, girl, please, boy, man, you ain't got nothing unless God give you something. So you're supposed to come humble now because of what he did. That's all. And be honest with the people. Don't act like you all had 16 bags of chips. It's because of him. Glory to his name. Come on, sister.
2: No, the wise thoughts that we speak about belong to God. He has hidden them from people until now. But before God made the world, he decided, let us know those secrets.
0: Secrets, huh? Go ahead.
2: He wanted us to live with him in his kingdom. None of the rulers of this world understood God's wise plan.
0: Okay, now just because you smart and you think you wise don't mean you gonna understand nothing. Because the Spirit don't give it, you ain't getting it. Because your attitude, you come in like you know so much already. So God said, well, you need to learn that too. Since you know everything. Because some people act like they know everything. Every subject, everything they could talk on. I listen at them all the time on Facebook and all, and they're so smart.
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4: 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And last but not least, we thank God that the radio broadcast has been able to reach people from all over the world. But please, please, please, do us a favor. 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
2: Dr. John Mitchell was the pastor of Portland Central Baptist Church from 1931 to 68. He was very much instrumental in founding the Multnomah School of the Bible, and he served as chairman of the Board of Trustees beginning in 1949. Dr. Mitchell is now with the Lord, but he had a very famous saying that he became known for both inside and outside of the classroom. In fact, his saying is inscribed in the library which bears his name. His saying was this: "Don't you folks ever read your Bibles?" He would often use that saying when questions would come up that he figured God's Word clearly answered. More than one parishioner, more than one student often heard him say, "Don't you ever read your Bibles?" You and I are living in a society that is sex-crazed. It has been said that girls give sex in order to get love, boys give love in order to get sex. Sex is featured on advertisements, in music, on television, on the internet, in movies, on radio, in magazines, and in everyday life. Sexuality is a subject that in some way interests everyone, and in some people it totally dominates their thinking and their lives. Now, there's no sense trying to deny this reality or hide from it. In fact, God doesn't want us to. If you've ever been in a discussion with other believers on the subject of sexuality, you realize opinions differ. Most of the time, you can decipher a person's perspective of sexuality and the source of their perspective. Some have a view of sex that stems from their parents. Sometimes that turns out to be prudish and puritanical. The concept of sex is for reproduction, not for pleasure, and you almost never talk about it. Some have a view of sex that stems from their own experience, often limited and bizarre. Hang-ups and problems in one's intimate life often stem from what happened previously in one's life. Some have a view of sexuality that stems from movies or magazines, often wild and weird, sometimes unnatural and unemotional. And some have a view of sexuality that comes from talk shows and psychologists, often academic and strange, often ludicrous and godless. However, very few have a view of sexuality that stems from the Bible. Very few understand the subject in God's way. Generally speaking, when it comes to sexuality, Dr. Mitchell's statement is often proved, folks don't seem to read their Bibles. Dr. H.A. Ironside said, "The subject of sex discussed in 1 Corinthians 7 has caused confusion down through the centuries." Now, the Bible is not prudish when it comes to the subject of sexuality. The Bible does not lack counsel on the subject of sexual activity. The Bible gives God's view of it, and that is precisely the purpose of 1 Corinthians chapter 7. Dr. J. Vernon McGee said the most dignified way to handle sex is straight from the instruction of the Apostle Paul. Now, Corinth was a sex-crazed city and society. It featured the Temple of Aphrodite, which was known worldwide for its immoral activity. Prostitutes were plentiful, and desires of passions were all abounding. Live sex shows were the norm. Sexual drives were something that all the Corinthians were struggling with. The Corinthians needed some answers to some very real, important, and difficult questions, and one of the subjects was sexuality. And apparently, from verse 1 of chapter 7 of 1 Corinthians, which says, "Now concerning the things about which you wrote," apparently the Corinthians had written Paul a series of questions, and they wanted him to answer those questions, and some of those questions had to do with sexuality. Instead of writing Ann Landers, Dr. Ruth, or Dear Abby, the Corinthians wrote Paul. They wanted him to address the subject of sexuality. I think it's a tragedy when the people in the Church of God run to a Donahue or a Dr. Phil or a lost coworker or an Oprah for answers to sex questions. The Bible has all the answers you need. Certainly, sex has always been a critical issue to believers. In fact, it is truly an issue that was affecting this very, very church. Now, in order to understand 1 Corinthians chapter 7, I want to communicate to you what Paul Paul says right in the opening context of the first five verses. What Paul says is sexual intimacy is a major and valid reason for a couple to get married, and it's an important activity after the couple is married. Now, if you deny the value and the importance of sexual activity, you're denying the Bible. To be ignorant of the Bible's information about this subject is to be ignorant of a key subject that God wants clearly understood and taught. To be ignorant of God's perspective of sexuality is to open yourself up to the wiles of the devil, and that, in fact, is a key point that Paul brings out right in this section. Now, in the first five verses, there are at least two questions that Paul answered. Remember, apparently the Corinthians wrote Paul a letter and asked him questions that dealt with sexuality. And so there are two questions that Paul answers in the opening five verses. The first question is the question of sex as it relates to being single. Here's what Paul says in 1 Corinthians 7, verses 1 and 2, and I hope your Bibles are open and you're following this. Now, concerning the things about which you wrote, it is good for a man not to touch a woman, but because of immoralities, each man is to have his own wife, and each woman is to have her own husband. Now, in these two verses, there are a couple of key points of information given to those who are single. First of all, it's not wrong to be single. When Paul says it's good for a man not to touch a woman, he uses a particular word for good, kalos, which denotes something that is ethically honorable and right. And by using this particular word, Paul is stressing that it is perfectly honorable, if it is perfectly right, is perfectly legitimate in the sight of God. For an unmarried person to remain unmarried, it's perfectly honorable and right, and if you're going to be in that case, you don't want to touch a member of the opposite sex. And the word touch is not like shaking hands or giving somebody a hug. It's a sexual word, which means to touch somebody in a way that stirs up or kindles a flame. Paul's point is, in the sight of God, it's honorable and right for a man not to touch a woman in such a way as to arouse those physical urges. In other words, even though it's not good for man to be alone, there's nothing wrong with him being single. There's nothing wrong in God's estimation with a man remaining single and refraining oneself from any form of sexual arousal with a woman. It's okay never to marry. Now, you who are single and you know Jesus Christ as Savior need to understand you don't have to get married if you don't want to. There's nothing wrong with you staying single in the sight of God. In fact, that can be good because there are advantages for a person who's single. Clearly, some of those advantages are discussed in 1 Corinthians chapter 7. If you are single, it is honorable to God to be single. However, you must not, in a sexual way, get involved with a member of the opposite sex. You who are married, when you see single people, you need to mind your own business. Sometimes married people put pressure on single people and say things like, when are you going to date? When are you going to get married? When are you going to tie the knot? That's none of your business. That single person doesn't have to get married. There's nothing wrong with him or her remaining single. Now, the second point that Paul brings out is this. It is wrong to be single and sexually active. Paul says in verse 2, but because of immoralities, each man is to have his own wife and each woman is to have her own husband. Now, there's nothing wrong with being single as long as you can remain pure. However, if you discover that you have the normal sexual urges toward a member of the opposite sex, then that single person should marry. It is perfectly acceptable and honorable to remain single and refrain from sexual intimacy. It is not acceptable or honorable to remain single and indulge in sexual intimacy. Now, it's important to see that the word immoralities is plural, which suggests once one gives in to sexual immorality, it expresses itself in sin many times and many ways. Every day, 388 babies are born to teen mothers. 9 out of 10 of these teen mothers are unmarried. 16 of the babies are born to mothers who are under the age of 15. 1 of 4 of the 388 babies born to teen mothers were mothers who already had other children. Once sexual immorality starts, it becomes very difficult to stop. One of the legitimate, God-honoring, biblical motivations for getting married is sexuality. There is a legitimate sexual attraction to a member of the opposite sex, and a critical factor in determining whether or not marriage should take place is whether or not one can control that attraction and refrain from physical intimacy. If a single person cannot control his or her urges or passions, it's very God-honoring to get married. Now, we cannot hide our heads in some prudish theological sand mound. According to this text, sexuality is a valid, legitimate, biblical, God-honoring motivation to get married. However, sexual activity before marriage is sexual immorality, and it's not biblical, not legitimate, it's not God-honoring. In fact, in the church, sexual temptation may be a valid reason for marriage, but sexual immorality may be a valid reason for excommunication. A few years ago, I got a call from a father. His son happened to be in an area that I was connected to, and ultimately he asked if I would look in on his son. And so I did. I went and visited with this boy, and he was involved in a relationship with a girl. And when he asked me to take a look at this situation, I said to the father, my conclusion is your son needs to marry the girl. They need to get married right now. That's what they need to do. And ultimately they were. They were married and have a beautiful marriage today. Now there is presently in our society a major discussion on the subject of sex education in schools. One of the key matters presently being promoted in the school system among single students is the matter of safe sex. If the schools want to promote something that would actually line up with Scripture, they should promote no sex or married sex. Because anything other than that is classified as immorality in the sight of God, and people need to know that. If the school system really cares about the welfare of the students, they will certainly care more than just about the physical bodies. They'll also care about their eternal destiny. And those who care more about the eternal soul will tell that single person, listen, you need to understand this. If you're involved in physical intimacy and you're not married, you're involved in sinning against the holy God, and that's the kind of sin that can condemn you. Now that brings us to the second question, the question of sex as it relates to being married, verses 3 to 5. The husband must fulfill his duty to his wife, and likewise also the wife to her husband. The wife does not have authority over her own body, but the husband does, and likewise also the husband does not have authority over his own body, but the wife does. Stop depriving one another, except by agreement, for a time, so that you may devote yourself to prayer and come together again so that Satan will not tempt you because of your lack of self-control. In my ministry as a pastor, there are certain things that I have seen which cause great problems in marriages. Money causes great problems in marriages. Roles cause great problems in marriages when a man, for example, doesn't believe he has the responsibility to work to provide for his wife and he wants the wife to go out and work. That causes big problems. I've seen relatives cause major problems in marriage. I've seen communication cause major problems in marriage. And of course, I've seen sex cause major problems in marriage. I've had both husbands and wives testify to me that they have problems in this area. I've had both Christian men and women complain that there was not enough physical activity in their relationship, and I have seen both Christian men and Christian women look elsewhere for fulfillment. Apparently, some in the Corinthian church assume that it was more spiritual if a married couple refrained from sexual activity. To some, abstinence seemed to be the mark of spirituality. Paul wanted to make it very clear, abstinence is the sign of carnality. You can pretend to be spiritual, but a married couple who does not have a physical relationship is a carnal couple. It's interesting because in one of the columns that are written by people who are written to as counselors, I read a series of letters written by married couples who were boasting about the fact that they don't have any sex life. I would love to be able to see what is really going on in the minds and lives behind the scenes with these people, because their humanistic opinions, frankly, aren't biblical. Abraham, in the book of Genesis, was well over 100 years old, and he was still chasing Sarah around. Paul wanted the Corinthians to realize that sexual activity is an important part of married life, and in these verses, there are three key thoughts that he wants to communicate about this very sensitive subject. And if your Bibles are open to 1 Corinthians chapter 7, you can see I'm going straight down through here communicating to you exactly what this is teaching. First of all, sexual activity is a debt owed by every spouse. Verse 3 says the husband must fulfill his duty to his wife, and likewise also the wife to her husband. Now, if you intend to get married, or if you are married, you had better learn to like sexual activity, because according to God, you have a debt you owe the person you married. And that word duty is a Greek word that refers to a debt that is owed. This is a debt that a husband and wife owe to each other. Sexual fulfillment is a debt the husband owes to the wife, and it is a debt the wife owes to her husband. A few years ago, Donald Trump got in serious financial trouble because some of his financial debts hadn't been paid. He ultimately was able to turn things around. Frankly, there are many marriages that are in serious trouble because the sexual debt's not being paid. God's not going to bless a husband or wife who does not pay an owed debt to the spouse. Debts are owed. Payments should not be late. They should not have to be begged for or earned because it's owed. There are people whose job it is to track down delinquent loans. People have lost cars, stereos, even houses because they refuse to pay what they owe. Marriage is one of the most sacred institutions of all in the sight of God, and there are people who have lost their spouse and their marriage because they refuse to pay the sexual debt they owe to their mate. Now, frankly, ladies and gentlemen, this is a sexual world. Things happen in the sexual world that triggers God-given hormones. And in a marital relationship, sexual activity is authorized in that context. And I can personally cite case after case in which an individual ended up going with someone else because the spouse was not paying the owed debt to the other mate. Night after night, week after week, one spouse was just get tired of not receiving the sexual activity that was owed him or her, and as a result, they look elsewhere. Sexual activity is a debt owed by each spouse to one another, and don't hesitate to pay your debt. That is exactly what Paul says in 1 Corinthians 7:3. The husband must fulfill his duty to his wife, and likewise also the wife to her husband. Now the second thought is, sexual activity is not to be controlled by either spouse. Notice verse 4. The wife does not have authority over her own body, but the husband does, and likewise also the husband does not have authority over his own body, but the wife does. Now that word authority speaks of legal jurisdiction or authority. What Paul's saying here is when it comes to sexual activity in marriage, the wife does not have the power over her own body, the husband does not have the power over his own body. In other words, neither spouse has any biblical legal right to refuse sexual activity to the other mate. According to God's view of sexuality, neither mate has any biblical right to continually refuse sex to his or her spouse. Now, how far do you take that? What if a spouse is sick or exhausted? Should you say, hey, you owe me a debt, I think you need to pay it? I think the answer is found in the verb tense, does not have authority. The Greek tense is present, which means Paul has in mind a continual habitual type of action. What Paul is saying here is that neither spouse has the authority to continually and habitually deny or refuse or deprive the other spouse from sexual intimacy. If a mate does, he or she is carnal, not spiritual, and it does not please the Lord. Now, it's possible for a husband and wife to go to one church service after another and be carnal. This is an attitude towards sexuality which is right and God-honoring. Sex is not just for procreation purposes, it's also for spousal enjoyment purposes. One spouse has a biblical right to fully physically enjoy his or her spouse sexually. This is clearly what is being taught here in the Scriptures. And I cannot even begin to calculate the number of times that I have listened to a mate complain about the neglect of sexual activity within the context of marriage. I've not only heard this from men, I've heard this from women. And I'm once again reminded of the words of Dr. Mitchell, "Don't you ever read your Bibles." Neither a husband or wife has any biblical right to continually refuse sexual intimacy to his or her mate. There is a mutual sexual debt that is owed if you're married. And if you're not paying that debt, you cannot possibly be walking close with the Lord or pleasing the Lord, and you can lose rewards. Which brings us to the third thought. Sexual activity is not to be deprived by either spouse. Now notice what Paul writes in verse 5. Stop depriving one another except by agreement for a time so that you may devote yourselves to prayer and come together again so that Satan will not tempt you because of your lack of self-control. Neither spouse is to deprive the other mate from sexual enjoyment. If you have been depriving your mate, Paul's counsel here is stop it. In fact, the imperative mood is used here, which means Paul commands believers to stop depriving their mates of sexual intimacy. Sexual activity is not optional for people who are married. It's obligatory. It has been commanded by Almighty God. Now, according to the Bible, there is only one legitimate God-honoring reason for two married believers to abstain from sexual activity for a lengthy period of time. There's only one legitimate, God-honoring, biblical reason. It's not a headache. It's not age. It's not I'm too tired. It's not I had a bad day. It's not I'm angry with you or I'm mad at you. And it's not because you didn't say the right kinds of things to me today. The only valid reason for refraining, according to Scripture, from sexual activity with your mate is because of intense prayer. There's a very serious spiritual issue which requires you to spend some time with the Lord, and which probably very few believers have ever even done, and certainly very few couples have been involved in this. And in the mind of God, this is the only reason why there should ever be a lengthy gap of time between physical intimacy between a husband and wife. And in the mind of God, only some major matter requiring prayer is legitimate reason for abstinence from physical intimacy, even if you do decide to spend time with God and have a gap of time where there's no physical intimacy. There are three stipulations given in 1 Corinthians 7:5. First of all, it must be my mutual consent. Verse 5 says, stop depriving one another except by agreement. In other words, there is to be a mutual agreement that we're going to postpone physical intimacy as husband and wife because we are going to spend time praying and asking God about something we need to talk to God about. If one mate doesn't agree, then it isn't pleasing to the Lord. The second stipulation is sexual abstinence in marriage is to be for a spiritual purpose. Verse 5 says that you may devote yourselves to prayer. So the only reason that is legitimate in the sight of God for saying I need to refrain from physical intimacy for a lengthy period of time is that you are focused on spending quality time with the Lord alone in prayer. And frankly, how many people have done that? How many people have even spent a whole night alone with God in prayer? The third stipulation is sexual abstinence in marriage is to be for a limited time. Verse 5 says, and come together again. In other words, ladies and gentlemen, this couple is to get together again. Abstinence is never to be permanent in a marriage. If you're depriving your mate of physical intimacy, you're living against the Word of God, you're living against the will of God, and you're going to cost yourself rewards in eternity. Now, why is sexual activity so important among married people? Why should there be a continual fulfillment of this obligated debt of physical intimacy in the context of marriage? Why should there not be long lapses of time between moments of sexual activity? You get your answer from verse 5 of 1 Corinthians 7, so that Satan will not tempt you because of your lack of self-control. It's because of Satan. Satan is seeking whom he may devour. He knows that if there are long lapses of time between physical intimate moments, he can move in and tempt the mate to sexual infidelity. When Satan realizes that there have been long gaps of time between intimate moments, he realizes the self-control level is low. When he sees one mate refusing to fulfill the needs of another, he realizes the spouse is weak, and he knows just how to tempt, and in many cases, he knows how to trip up and conquer. You can be absolutely certain of this. Satan is masterful in the arena of sexuality. This is why when I work with couples who are having trouble, I am not in favor of separations. That's way down the list. Typically when a couple separates, it's not for intense prayer and it's not really to seek the will of God. And the problem with separation is Satan spots that. He spots the fact there's been a breach in the relationship and he's likely to send somebody else into that relationship and that person will take advantage of the fact that there is a low level of self-control. Now I cite three cases for you. All of these were Christians. Case number one, there was a Christian man who walked away from his wife and children for another woman because of sex. I'm just telling you truth. His wife had continually, by her own admission, refused to give sexual activity and sexual intimacy to him, and Satan got him. Another woman came along while he was somewhat defenseless. He gave in. I'm not justifying it. I'm just telling you what happened. Case number two, a Christian woman who had a husband who did not keep himself sharp, he did not fulfill her needs sexually, had an opportunity to have a relationship with a man who could and would do both, she gave in and Satan got her. Her husband did not heed her warnings, and she went elsewhere looking for her fulfillment. This was a Christian woman. Again, I'm not justifying it, but this is exactly what happened. Case number 3. A Christian man had a wife who would very sparsely allow physical intimacy. This Christian man sought fulfillment in other avenues and became obsessed with watching immoral, godless movies. He became obsessed with the internet and immoral things. Satan got him. For this man, his sexual fulfillment only came through his dreams and fantasies as a result of a wife who is not fulfilling her responsibilities. Now, I'm not justifying any of these cases, but I'm telling you exactly what happened. And I could put names to this, of course, which I will never do. But if you are married and you are withholding sexual activity from your mate, you're playing a dangerous sexual game of Russian roulette with your marriage and with Satan. If you refuse your mate sexual intimacy, Satan and his forces are going to go after your mate. Satan is very skilled at luring and destroying people through sexual inactivity. See, sexual activity is a very important reason why people get married. It's a very important reason for staying married. Sex is real, it's powerful, it's wonderful, it's enjoyable. It's a blessing, it's a gift from God to be enjoyed in the context of marriage. And it's about time that believers get a healthy biblical perspective of it and start living their lives in ways that please the Lord and glorify Him. Satan has long been tempting and conquering believers in this arena of sex. And it's time to view it as God views it. It's time for God to be honored. And that's exactly what those who follow this counsel will do. So the question is, does your sex life line up with scriptures? In other words, do you view sex in the way that God wants you to view it? Now, if you're listening to this today and you're not married, and you're involved in sexual activity, you are in Satan's world. You need to know that. He's got you. You're caught up in something that's sinful. You're caught up in something God would say is immoral. You need to turn from that today and turn to a right relationship with God and watch what God's going to do with you and for you. If you're married and you're listening to this today and you're not involved with physical activity with your mate, you also are right where Satan wants you. See, he wants you to have a breach in your relationship so that he can dominate you through other avenues. Now, we've been talking today about a very serious subject, sexuality. And perhaps you're listening to this and you're willing to say, I'm guilty. I've been involved in sexual activity and it wasn't in the context of marriage. You're guilty. You can be washed, you can be justified, you can be cleansed today. There have been many people who have come out of that kind of lifestyle and been greatly used and blessed of God. And perhaps you're listening to this today and you're a Christian and you know as a husband or a wife, you have not been fulfilling the needs of your mate. You need to honestly say, I'm carnal. I'm not acting right. I'm not doing right. Acknowledge that to God and God will richly bless you. Now, if you're listening to this today and you've never trusted Christ as Savior, look, I'm telling you, the truth will set you free in every arena of life, including sexuality. Right now in this moment, you place your faith in Jesus Christ. You pray something like this, God, I'm a sinner, I know it, I admit it, I thank you that Christ died for me. And right now I place my faith in Him. You believe on the Lord Jesus Christ, and He will begin a marvelous work of grace that will change everything about you, including the sex life. Father, take your word and do a personal work of grace in all the hearers. In Jesus' name, amen.
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0: end, this can be our joy, because the message is timeless. It's not just, of course, for one day a year. Now, looking back at Christmas, with much of the world, as we think about, for example, the tradition of the 12 days of Christmas, and, you know, there's not just the leading up to, but the carrying forth of joy, truthfully, every day of our lives, it's all available. And so we're bringing on some guests who really carry this joy into the world, into every practical aspect of your world. Bill and Pam Farrell have written numerous books on marriage, on relationships, on the love of God, and on joy. Pam, in fact, I think you have a book coming out very soon about joy. Is that right?
1: Right. It's called Discovering Joy in Philippians, a creative Bible study devotional experience. And so it is a deep, rich Bible study co-authored with my friend June Jones. So if women, you know, have you ever done a Beth Moore or a Kay Arthur kind of study? It's deep and rich like that. I write the devotionals, Joy Alive, Keeping Joy Alive. And then my friend Carly Dornacher is a beautiful artist, and she has coloring pages all the way through. And so there's blank spaces for responding back to God creatively in the Bible study. And so it's a different and fun, I would say, joyful Bible study.
0: Wonderful, wonderful.
1: Comes out in May.
0: I know that the two of you, Bill and Pam, this is something you're living out together. Would you say that, Bill, that joy is a baseline and a fruit, an evidence of a marriage, of a family relationship that's working right?
2: Oh, yeah. Joy is one of those things that it only comes out of your heart. Like, if you're happy, it's because your circumstances are good. But if you're joyful, it's because you have found a satisfaction in life that just kind of spreads out of you to the people around you. And Pam and I actually discovered this early in our relationship. You know, we got married in December. So December is always an exciting time for us. And at the end of our honeymoon, we were absolutely without money. We were flying to go see family, so we knew we were going to get a little bit more money, but we literally had $3. But we knew we were flying out of Reno to our family's home. So we thought, well, no big deal. We'll just get there and it'll be okay. Well, we got to Reno and there was a big snowstorm and all the flights were canceled. So here we are at Christmas time in an airport. Everybody's delayed. And suddenly now everybody's attitudes come to the surface. And we had the opportunity to lead a bunch of kids in singing Christmas carols and playing games. And another lady was there crocheting handmade ornaments for Christmas trees. And we were handing them out the whole time we were at the airport. So here we are, stranded in an airport with no money. And everybody around us is experiencing the joy of Christmas, even though we're frustrated that we're stuck there.
1: And joy is a choice. That's when we, like, really rejoice. Again, I say rejoice. It's a choice to rejoice, whether it's at Christmas or any other time of the year. We saw that God could transform any circumstance and any atmosphere just because the two of us decided, you know what? Everybody's miserable. Seems like God and Christmas could make a difference right now. And it did.
0: You know, joy is a choice, not dependent on our circumstances. That's good to think about. There's some looking back saying, you know, that my time with the family was very lonely. It was me alone, or it was very painful, all the memories. And,
2: yeah.
0: And yet, it's a choice to look where? To God, right? Because this Lord is unchanging, and while others hurt us, He never will. He never has. And while others abandon us, He promises, I'll always be with you. I'll never forsake you. Talk to us about that. Maybe, Pam, you start. Why is it critical, if we're going to live a life of joy, that we learn to focus on the Lord?
1: You know, I have a story that captures why it's so important from a time that was very much like that for Bill and I. Bill, in his 40s, we were out doing, Man, I Like Waffles and Lunch Spaghetti is our best-selling book, and we were out doing some TV for that and a conference, and he started not feeling well, and so he went to the doctor.
2: And I assumed that I had a sinus infection, but when I got to the doctor, he said, Bill, how long have you had high blood pressure?
0: Huh.
2: And I looked at him and said, I don't have high blood pressure. And the doctor said, well, you do today. And this is a big deal in my life because my grandfather died of a stroke in his mid-40s because of high blood pressure issues. And my dad, even though he's alive today, he had a stroke at 48 because of high blood pressure issues.
1: That left him disabled, like paralyzed on half his body.
2: And I was just planning on not participating in that part of my family. And suddenly now it was part of my reality that I had to deal with.
1: And so we went.

0: to the doctor on, that was Christmas Eve, and the doctor said to Bill, Bill, like, you're a people helper, and if somebody came in with these symptoms, you have this erratic high blood pressure, and we're trying to figure out what's happening, you basically have two full-time jobs. You are a full-time pastor, and you have a full-time author, speaker. You're burning the candle at both ends. What would be your advice to somebody who came into your office with these symptoms?
1: And I said to the doctor, well, obviously some significant life changes are in order.
0: And so to make a long, painful story shorter, we decided, okay, go with our uniqueness. What do we do that is unique? And that is, we do marriage ministry. We do Seeking for Parenting conferences together, which is kind of a uniqueness. Not very many husbands and wives do that. And so we decided to go with the uniqueness. But that meant one job, and Bill resigned his senior pastorate, which was very emotional. And right after he resigned that, there's this little window of time where our son was hit illegally in a football game, rushed to Children's Hospital in ICU, and then the next day, so he had to be on bed rest for 8 days, and so Bill wasn't feeling well. And Caleb wasn't feeling well. I said, okay, you guys, when Caleb comes out of the hospital, we have this conference, and we're down to one income, and we need groceries, so I'll go manage the conference. You guys hang together and take care of each other. The first night, I got a phone call that our senior son was hit in a football game, had a concussion and a knee injury that might end his opportunities for a football scholarship or worse. The next night, our junior college son, who's a quarterback, was pulled from the game with a shoulder injury that might end his opportunities for a Division I scholarship or worse. And the next day on Sunday morning when I got off the plane, my 40-year-old brother had just had a heart attack. Could I come take care of his kids? You know, other than that, Mrs. Lincoln, how'd you like the theater? You know, who do I save first? And something on my face definitely showed the stress I was under. And my friends were all, how you doing, Pam? How you doing? And I didn't know how to answer them because the answer was too personal, too depressing, like, why wreck their day, too? And so I prayed, God, how do you want me to answer these people who care about us? He said, Pam, what kind of person do you want to be? And I'm like, God, I want to be the kind of person that can choose joy no matter what life sends our way, because your word says the joy of the Lord is our strength. And this family needs strength right now. So I choose you, Jesus. I choose joy. And, you know, that caught on. I started to answer. My friends would say, how you doing? And I'd be like, woo, choosing joy. And that attitude of, you know, choosing joy just caught on like wildfire. And now it's just a part of our life. It's a part of our speaking. It's a part of people's lives around the world because they saw, yes, the joy of the Lord is our strength.
2: What an incredible story. So, you know, I want to ask, we all want to ask, how did it come out? You know, go back over all the circumstances, but what you're saying is the circumstances were not what my joy depended on. It was the Lord who's unchanging. Is that kind of where this is going?
0: Right. When your life turns upside down like that, it takes about 3 years for the ship to right itself. And
1: well, this was a big deal for us, Bill, because we neither of us grew up in homes like that.
0: Right.
1: So we both grew up in difficult homes. My mom has struggled with great fear and control issues my
0: mental
1: whole life.
0: Illness. Yeah.
1: And she isolated our life down, and we were afraid of people, and we were afraid of opportunities. And if things got bad in my home, people were yelling and screaming and throwing things.
0: In my home, my dad was an alcoholic. I'm the firstborn daughter of an abusive alcoholic man who struggled with depression his whole life. And so it was not trained into us to have joy. It's a supernatural choice when we obey Jesus.
1: Because at 16 years old, I met Jesus as my personal Savior. And it came in an unusual way. I went to go see the movie The Exorcist, which scared me into reading the Bible. And 30 days after watching the movie, I read 1 John 4:4 that says, greater is he who is in you than he who is in the world. And the light went on. And when Jesus entered my life, I discovered that there is this Savior who can give you internal strength and can give you the ability to rejoice regardless of what's happening around you. And I didn't even know that was possible until I started a relationship with Christ.
2: You know, this almost takes my breath away just thinking about the implications of everything you all are unpacking for us. It's wonderful. And it's all around the package we're opening is labeled joy. Sometimes people make that an acronym, like there's a card on the package, Jesus, others, you, and there are other variations on that theme. Is there something that stuck with you guys as you're, you know, kind of living into this topic?
0: So it's interesting you say Jesus, other, and yourself, because I came to Christ when I was 8, and my mom's best friend saw the chaos we were living in, and she invited us to come to church. And there I met wonderful people, and I saw what love looked like, what joy looked like, what peace looked like. I didn't know it was the fruit of the Spirit at that time. Living out the fruit of the Spirit through a personal relationship with Jesus brings us joy. And we, Bill and I said, we want to raise our kids different. We want our kids to have a head start in life, and let's give them the best of who Jesus is. And so we train them in our book, Seven Simple Skills for Every Man and Every Woman. We tell our kids and we tell people, this is how we make decisions. Before you say or do anything, check in with your inner GPS and simply ask, does this show respect to G, God, P, people, S, self, which is like joy? Does this show love for Jesus, others, and yourself? And if it does, then it's a green light, it's a good decision, it's healthy, you can go that direction. If it doesn't, then stop, regroup, and look what needs to change here. And so that, just that little acrostic, Jesus, others, yourself, has been a compass to us in making decisions.
1: And yet at the same time, Bill, we had to accept that it is a risky prayer to say, I want joy because I'm focusing on Jesus, others, and then myself. Because we live in a tough world, and lots of people go through really tough circumstances. And in order to help all of us be compassionate towards one another, God doesn't rescue us from all the trouble. What he says is, I will be with you in the midst of the trouble so that you can see the purpose in it. And Jesus said that the path to greatness is through serving other people. If you want to be great in God's kingdom, learn to be the servant of all. And so the path to greatness means being compassionate towards the difficulty of people's lives and compassionate towards the plight of people in this world. And so having joy means that in the midst of the realities of the toughness of this world, we're going to see our eternal hope and realize that for eternity, we're okay. If we know Jesus is our personal Savior, we have an eternity waiting for us. So the difficulties of this world become very temporary and purposeful in helping other people find an eternity that lasts.
0: And, you know, at Christmas time, we're told that our Emmanuel is with us. God is with us. And that's why we can have joy. And so joy, like, a lot of times people think joy is like, oh, happy, throw confetti. No, joy is even stronger than that. Joy is bold. Joy is courageous. Joy is strength in the midst of hardship. And so joy is a powerful word and a powerful emotion. When we choose joy, Emmanuel, God with us, walks us through whatever we're dealing with. He doesn't ever abandon us. He doesn't ever leave us. And that's why we can be joyful.
2: This is a lot to think about and a lot more to live in, to live into, to practice for our lives. I'm going to give all of you a break right now and we'll come right back.
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2: 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We're glad you're with us today as we have with us guests Bill and Pam Farrell. They are well-known international speakers and authors, especially focusing on things like relationships. That's kind of our whole world, friends. We are humans. We're built on relationships. You might know one of their best-selling books titled Men Are Like Waffles, Women Are Like Spaghetti. Very helpful insights there. And we're looking today at insights around a simple topic, but very profound, joy. J-O-Y, joy. Is it yours? This time of year, we celebrate the joy of Christmas and in everything that follows. And, well, joy can follow you. It can fill your heart if you follow some of the practical insights that these two are bringing to us today. Bill and Pam, if listeners want to go beyond this interview, probably they should go to your website. Is that right? Lovewise.com with a dash between love and wise. Is that where you want them to send them? Pam, you've got a book coming out soon. Tell us how they can make connection before I have my next question for you.
0: That would be awesome. Our ministry is Lovewise. It's the intersection of God's love and God's wisdom. Our theme verse is Proverbs 19:8. The one who gets wisdom loves life. And we all want to love our life, right? So, yes, I would love for them to come alongside. We would love to come alongside your listeners to bring more joy and more hope and more encouragement, more love to their world.
2: When we think about this book, Men Are Like Waffles, Women Like Spaghetti, you know, joy is a wonderful concept. We all love it. We agree with the concept. Applying it in my marriage, with my family and my friends, are you kidding me? So you guys, I love what you've done so far. You've given us some stories to say, hey, you struggle too, and there are ways through this. Would you say that joy is something that doesn't just come overnight? It's always available, but as our character grows, we learn to, as you said, Pam, to make a choice to rejoice, and then joy fills our hearts. To make that choice constantly, even when marriage doesn't seem to be going right or some other circumstance in our lives, that requires growth. Does that sound right to you, that joy is something we can develop as we develop personally?
0: Definitely. You know, even the title, Men Are Like Waffles, Women Are Like Spaghetti, how it came about, it's kind of like God planting joy in this world so people could get along.
1: Right. I was trying to help men figure out, how do we do this thing called marriage? Because as men, you know, we don't grow up thinking about marriage. We don't dream about being married. We just, you know, one day we meet a woman that captures our heart and we think, wow, I probably should marry her before she gets away. And then we think it's going to be magical. And so I was looking for, how can I help guys? And I was working with one couple, and the guy was just a typical guy in my world. And he was trying to figure out why his wife talks so much. Because every time they sit down to talk, she would start talking, and he wouldn't know what to do with it, so he would just kind of glaze over. And at the end, she was disappointed because they didn't listen, and he was confused. So they came to my office, and he said, she does this all the time. I think something's wrong with her. And in one of those moments where all the research came together, I said to him, why don't you think about your wife's conversation like a plate of spaghetti? There's a whole lot of noodles on the plate, and she has to touch every noodle, and every noodle touches every other noodle. So she's going to switch subjects very quickly, and just give her freedom to do that. So he did. He let her talk for 55 minutes straight. And when it was done, he looked at me and said, what do? I said, nothing. Just thank her for sharing and don't do anything else. And she said,
0: wow, if I'm like today, I mean, Bill, you said there's more connections between my two hemispheres of my brain. So my brain functions like spaghetti. When you follow one noodle around the plate, it looks like it touches every other noodle on the plate. Okay, I get that. So if my brain functions like spaghetti, how did God wire my husband's brain? What's it like?
1: And I said, well, we're out of time for this week, so we'll meet together in 2 weeks and I'll tell you, because you know, I'm kind of just making it up as I go, trying to figure out how the research applies. And so I said, okay, God, I have 2 weeks. I need a food illustration that illustrates how men process information. And that's where the waffle came from, because we as men, we separate out all the issues of our life. So it's like the top of a waffle. If you look at it, there's a bunch of boxes, and all the boxes are separate from one another. So the way we operate is the first issue in life goes in the first box, second issue goes in the second box, third issue goes in the third box, and so on. And we deal with one issue at a time. So this couple came back, and I explained that to them, and I said, okay, it's your turn to talk, I said to the husband. And I said to the wife, you have to stay on the subject he brings up. And he started talking, and she tried to change it. 6 times I had to stop her and say, no, you got to stay on topic. And they solved that issue in my office that day. And what that picture has done is it's given people the opportunity to laugh about the things that used to irritate them. And that's the point of joy. Joy is always a choice. In Philippians 4:4, we're told, rejoice in the Lord always. Again, I say rejoice. So it's something that you choose to do regardless of what your circumstances are. And when people start to rejoice that, wow, you know what, we're different, which means we'll never fully understand each other, and we have to stay curious about each other for the rest of our lives. When you develop that approach to marriage, marriage is fascinating. Pam and I just had our 39th anniversary, and I'm still waiting for the day that I understand her.
0: But we can appreciate each other, and that brings joy. You know, God gives us the ability to not focus on the negatives, not focus on the things that drive us crazy. We can choose to focus on the things that are positives, the reason that we first fell in love. And so if the listeners even right now just pause and pray and say, God, show me why I first fell in love with this guy, why I first fell in love with this girl. If you can go back and recapture some of those feelings, then God meets you there and helps you stay in love and fall in love all over again.
2: I know, Pam, you have been writing on joy. You have a book coming out soon. And a lot of it from the book of Philippians, reminding us, as you've done so beautifully, that when circumstances aren't right, God is still right by our side. And if we trust him, we can find joy because he's the unchanging circumstance. So Paul was in prison. He wrote the book. And he's telling everyone, look, I've got joy behind the bars here. Come on, rejoice. And there's a breakout. The bars come open in the book of Acts. And then you mentioned, Pam, that wonderful quote from the Old Testament, the joy of the Lord is your strength. And it's kind of a story of the rebuilding of Jerusalem, reminding us if we have joy, we can not just survive like a guy behind bars. We can thrive. We can rebuild all kinds of stuff. Can you give us a little more, you know, both of you, maybe Pam, you start with this. How can this joy, as we embrace it, cause a rebuilding of relationships, of marriage, of parent-child relationships, of our lives?
0: I fully believe that to have a better world, we need better churches. And to have better churches, we need better marriages. And to have better marriages, we need to be better partners. And to be a better partner, you need to be a better person. So it comes down to your personal relationship with God is what can make a difference in the world, in your family, in your community, in your friendships, at your business, in your career. It comes down to you and Jesus. And so one of the things that I really encourage, you know, in the book of Philippians, it tells us, you know, to think on these things. Finally, brothers, whatever is honorable, whatever is beautiful, whatever is lovely. And it gives a list of things to think about that are all positive. And so I have found that if I turn up praise music in our home, it helps us think about positive things. If I'm in a really tough place, or if I just am looking for some forward movement in my life, I'll go to sleep with the Bible playing in earbuds. For example, during the year that I wrote Discovering Joy in Philippians, and now this year that I'll be teaching it, I go to sleep listening to Philippians. And it's amazing the little nuances in the Bible that you pick up. And I also go to sleep listening to all the praise songs that have the word joy in them. And so you wake up joyful that way.
1: And Bill, when you choose to be joyful, it actually unleashes the power within you. And the reason why it happens, God just kind of worked it into the human body, that joy works. So when you choose to be joyful, three things real quickly that happen is, one, our emotions always follow our decisions. So when you choose to be joyful, the emotions of your heart start to change, and you go, well, I need to follow that decision. The second thing that happens is you recover physical energy. Like, it takes more energy and more muscles in your body to frown than it does to smile. So when you choose to be joyful, it actually causes your muscles to relax, which then means you can focus those muscles on productive activity. And finally, when you are joyful, you tend to laugh. And when you laugh with other people that you care about, oxytocin gets released in your body, and it bonds you to the people that you care about.
0: And oxytocin also releases those happy endorphins. And so you're a happier person, and you're bonded to the people that your husband, your wife, your family, your friends that you're laughing with. And so it's like a double yay. It's got double benefit. Makes you feel better physically, and it helps your relationships.
1: Right, so it's not just a positive thinking, I'm going to feel better about my life despite my circumstances. It is, I'm going to unleash the power that God has put in us so that I'm more productive and more focused, and the negative circumstances of life don't define who I am, but rather my relationship with God and with the people I care about is going to be the definition of who I am on this earth.
0: And, you know, in Seven Simple Skills, you know, books, we talk about this whole body, soul, mind. God, in Psalms 139, says you're fearfully and wonderfully made, that we're knit together in our mother's womb. And so he designed our bodies to work this way, that our mind, our emotions, our soul, our spirit all work together then to make us joyful and to help joy stay. You know, I got the joy down in my heart. Mm. Yeah, it's because your body was designed that way.
1: And hence the joy of the Lord is our strength.
2: Beautiful, beautiful. You two have helped me to refocus and think about what really matters in life and where I can find my joy, a joy that the world can't take away. And I thank you. And to the listeners for joining us, thank you for being with us today. 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

0: God's, who God is. But when the kindness and love of God, our Savior, amen, toward man appeared, not by works of righteousness, which we've done. Jesus didn't come because of any works of righteousness we've done. It's because we needed a Savior. Yes. And we couldn't save ourselves. There's no amount of work we could do to save ourselves. This is good. Folks, I know you may know this in your head, but we got to get soul. We got to get our soul so cleansed that we know who we are in Christ. Heaven. Your spirit does, but your soul gives you trouble. Amen. Yeah. Because see, anybody, they call it parroting, but you can say, well, I know God loves me. I know He's forgiven me. But in here, you can still be reliving things. And sometimes it's subconscious. And I thank God He's healing our soul, because that's why we say shalom all the time. That's why God, under the old covenant even, perfect peace in your spirit, your soul, and your body. Now, but you're not going to have that perfect peace if we're not seeking God with all our hearts, knowing that He loves us. Because I think the more you know He loves, the more it will grow. I was listening to a testimony today about a young man who was a drug addict on alcohol. I mean, he was one of those that couldn't keep still. He said, and I guess they told him, his parents, that he would jump 3 hours several times in the night, just wake up. They couldn't do nothing with him. He'd just jump in bed. He was like, he had this uncontrollable energy. And if he wasn't in school or he wasn't working, his dad actually put him to work early so he would stay out of trouble. But when he got older, become a teenager, he began to turn to drugs and alcohol. To make a long story short, he just wanted fun all the time. He couldn't get enough fun. He just wanted, and you know what he was looking for was for God's love. He just had something to fill him, and fun would fill him. His ways of fun. Are y'all listening? It's fleshly desires is what it was. And so he went on, and one day he overdosed, and but that was a good thing, because he took himself to the hospital. I think that's the way it was. I don't remember a friend being around. Took himself to the hospital, and your body starts shutting down. It's a disease where your body starts shutting down. People that aren't never been on drugs get it. You finally just get where you're an invalid. Father, help me remember that name. MS. Yeah, his body just, and so, and I mean, he was in his 20s, but he found out, well, that just made him more depressed, so he tried to kill himself. He couldn't kill himself. But anyway, he finally wound up in the Salvation Army. This, I don't think, was in the States. He found out the Salvation Army, and he went there, and he got born again, but they never told him to get in the Word. He just said, all he knew was Jesus, Jesus, Jesus. I love Jesus. And he'd go tell people about Jesus. And he didn't know nothing about Jesus except that he loved that feeling. He had never felt love like that before. And somehow, because he wasn't getting healed, he got back on drugs. But then he heard about Karis and he started getting the Word in him. But for 8 years, and he even went 1 year to Karis. But this is what he did. He said, he went, and he wasn't getting healed. He said, every day I'd quote my scriptures. I'd do everything I knew to do. I mean, I'd go and I'd say everything I was supposed to say and do everything I was supposed to do. And he said, but it just wasn't working. I finally said, God, it ain't working. It ain't working. And I'm not going to do anything, because he was trying to earn it because of the guilt that he had in him. And he didn't even realize, you know, what he was doing. And when he quit trying to earn it, and he just started having a relationship with God and the Word. He had a lot of Word in him. But when he started just having a relationship with God and fellowshipping with God, he got better every day. He wasn't trying to work his way into getting rid of MS. And he gradually got healed. And he's preaching the gospel today. And he works and with people, tells his story, but also preaches the Word. So, see, I thought, yeah, and how many of us are doing that? I've heard other people the same thing. Especially they said, you know, I knew faith. I knew I had to confess. But folks, your head can know that. But why are you confessing? Are you confessing to get what you want from God? Because you already got it. You're to thank God for it. Amen? Thank God I'm healed. Thank you, God, you've already done it. Thank you for your great love for me. Thank you, God. Amen. Yes. And get your eyes off of how you're feeling or what any your finances or whatever it is. Because God's love is greater. But when I try to earn His love, it won't work. And God just, and He told him and He told others that, and I remember one lady, he said, would you quit concentrating on all that and just get to know me, spend time with me every day. Made a great difference, and she got totally healed. Don't ask me what I listened to so many of these stories. It's on Andrew Womack. It's called Healing Journeys. And boy, they're good testimonies. But I know it's helped me because I had to repent. I said, God, unconsciously thinking, not so much to earn it, but I needed. In other words, I was a law to myself. You have to do this. You have to do this. You have to do all your scriptures every day. And the whole time, this all started. He started with me. He said, I told you to rest. I've asked you to rest for a year, and you still haven't rested when we were up where I thought God wanted me to go, and we were shouldn't have went to this place in eastern Oklahoma to rest. And I was seeking God, trying to find God. He said, why don't you just enjoy life and enjoy me? Why don't you enjoy your family? Glenn was gone. He knew I had to be totally alone, so we went to the lake. I said, what do you mean? He said, do you know what rest is? And I said, it's putting all my trust in you and not worrying about anything. He said, so you know what it is? Why are you trying to earn? Why are you trying to earn this? You need to learn to rest. I know I'm talking to somebody. It's got to be here because it's not just, we're not online. Are y'all listening? And I still, to be honest with you, I know I should know better, but folks, we're all learning. I share my good as well as the things that, but it's to help you. Amen? God will rightly divide the word. I cannot earn it. But God wants a relationship more than He wants anything with us. And when we get that relationship where we really understand His love and know that we are forgiven, every story I have heard, and it's true according to the Word of God, healing comes. Some of them, it wasn't overnight, but it was a gradual thing. They just walk their way, and it become better and better and better. Well, I am healed. You are healed. And it's settled. You're wealthy beyond what you can even imagine, ask or think. Amen? It's settled. We have more people in this church that we can't even meet here. I mean, and in this, you've got a seat. Now, here's the other thing. You can't keep seeing yourself sick. Because when you really know it, you start seeing a vision. Everybody say a vision. Because without a vision, you're going to perish. You don't want that same old vision of down, decrepit, and barely getting along and can hardly move and et cetera, et cetera, et cetera. You don't have enough money to pay your bills. All these kind of lies. You can't. You got to get a vision. Everybody say a vision. A godly vision. You've got to start seeing yourself healthy and whole. Mm-hmm. Amen?
1: Yes.
0: And when you don't, you got to say, no, I don't take that vision. Because it's war, I'm telling you. Especially when the older you get and the more deep it's ingrained in you about that kind of stuff. But you can do it. Amen. If I can do it at my age, you can do it at your age. Brother Jimmy can do it too. Amen. You know, God never said, He's renewing our youth.
1: Amen.
0: I don't expect not to be my youth renewed totally and walk in divine health. Everybody say amen. That don't mean you may not, the devil may come at you, but you're going to walk in divine health because he can't get to you because you know who you are. You are loved. And love would never put that on their child or allow that on their child. But see, again, I have a self-will and I have to know. I can't keep working to make things happen. I do it because I love him. And you know why? He's the one that brought my attention back to saying, call him in. Call him in. But call him in by faith. And no matter what you see, keep calling him in. So here in Titus, it's not by works of righteousness, which we have done, that's Titus 3:5, but according to his what? Mercy, he saved us. We didn't work, not by works of righteousness. We could do everything right, but it wouldn't have saved us. When you got born again, did you go out and do a bunch of things to make yourself look better to get saved? No, it was by grace you were saved through faith. Faith just drew you in. Grace drew you, and you never did nothing to earn being born again. Nothing. Everybody say nothing. And you can't earn being filled with the Holy Ghost. People say, well, I got to quit doing this and I know God will fill me. No, that's works. And it's the same way with anything we receive from God. It's just like when we got born again. We got to just receive it and believe it. You say, well, that's just easy for me to believe I'm saved. Well, so some people still have a struggle with that. You'll ask them, well, I think I am. But how many of you in here know you're born again? You're going to heaven. I know you do. So why not just say, well, I just know I'm healed. But you know what? Your body tries to tell you different. So you start agreeing with your body. But the more you know God loves you, you're going to start agreeing with Him instead of your body. Amen. I'm talking to me too. Okay? Amen. Not by works of righteousness which we've done, but according to His mercy He saved us through the washing of regeneration and renewing of the Holy Spirit, whom He poured out on us abundant. Everybody say abundantly. Abundantly. I'm telling you, we've got so much grace. We've got so much righteousness. He's so merciful to us. He's poured it out abundantly. I don't have to earn it. He did it for me. He paid it all. He paid the debt I couldn't pay. I owed a debt I couldn't pay, but He did it. He paid it with His blood. This is really a good sermon. A lot of religious people get mad at me, but I don't even care. I'm going to tell the truth because I know God loves me and he's saying, I can just, He's excited. He's excited about what you're hearing. You say, oh, who do you think you are? I'm excited about my God. I'm just telling about my God and He's excited that I'm telling the truth. Amen. Amen. Whom He poured out abundantly through Jesus Christ our Savior. He is my Savior. He is your Savior. Hallelujah. That having been justified by grace, we should become heirs. Everybody say heirs. According to the hope of eternal life. And I'm going to stop there. I said we can go back to Timothy, but the time is up. Isn't that good? You know, I would encourage every one of you to read Titus 3, 5 through 8. These other scriptures I gave you. Romans 3, 2, 7. Romans 11, 6. And also James. James, remember, is talking in James chapter 2, starting with verse 17. He's talking about, he goes on down and he says, faith without works is dead, just like the body without the spirit is dead. Well, he's talking about, if you're going to work to know that He loves you. Work to be obedient to Him. And obedience to Him is knowing He loves you. Love is the greatest, right? Amen. Faith works by love. Galatians 6, 7. Something like that. Faith works by love. So, you know, even to have faith, we've got to know God's love in a greater way. We keep growing. We go from faith to faith and glory to glory. Amen. Romans 1:3 says we go from faith to... Romans 1:3, I think. See, there I am. We're not on, but it's Romans 1. It's up there in Romans 1 at the top. So, praise the Lord.
1: Thank you for joining us today. We value you and know God...

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1: Hello, this is Dr. Jerry Wilkes, Senior Pastor of Faith Church in Hobe Sound, Florida. We want to welcome you and invite you to come and discover a family you never knew you had, a family forever. At Faith Church, we know that God is getting us ready for what He already has ready for us. We pray God's blessings for you as you listen.
2: Praise the Lord. I am happy to be here today. I am happy to be healthy. I am happy to be full of the wisdom of the Lord. I am happy to see your smiling face. I am happy to rejoice and be glad because this is the day that the Lord has made. I will rejoice and be glad in it. Turn to somebody and smile at them real big. Bigger than that. There you go. All right. Well, today, I want to refresh your memory a little bit about the four reasons that Jesus came to this earth on behalf of you and I and all of mankind. So let's just hit the road running. Number one, what do you think is the number one answer? Too slow, must answer faster. Okay, He came to become the perfect sacrifice for sin. John 3:16. For God so loved the world that He gave His only begotten Son, that whosoever believeth in Him would not perish, but have everlasting life. For God sent not His Son into the world to condemn the world, but the world through Him might be saved. So He did come to bring us to shame or condemnation. He came to set us free, to give us a plan of salvation that would work for us. Incidentally, it works for everybody, not just some of us. But we have to choose to let it work. So the first reason that He came was the plan of man's salvation. That's the top of the list. That's why God loved us so much. He said, I made them. They are my creation. Now I want them to be my children. So, you're His children by your choice. We're all His creation. All of us. I don't care if we're Baptist, Methodist, Islamic, Jewish, or whatever. We're all His creation. But we are His children by our choice. How many people in here have made a choice for God? Raise your hand and say, praise the Lord. Praise all right, that's right. So, He, number two, want to take a stab at it? What happened when you got saved? At the cross, where I first saw the light. We got healed. That's right. He brought healing. Spiritually, mentally, physically, emotionally, socially, financially. Everybody healed in all those areas? Say, I'm working on that. Okay, 2 Peter 2:24. Who His own self bear our sin in His own body on the tree, that we, being dead to sins, should live unto righteousness. Here's the part. By whose stripes ye were healed. Where does sickness come from? It's all an origination from sin. Whether it's ancient sin, now sin, whatever sin, I've sinned, you've sinned, they've sinned. We've all sinned and fallen short of the glory of God. The wages of sin is death. So it's a high price. It's a high price. But He said, by My stripes ye are healed. So, I prefer to be healed in every way. Are you healed in every way? Well, you're working on it. I know, we all are. We all have different thresholds of understanding and knowledge about what that means in our life. But what I want you to get is a fresh dose.

0: sense of I am healed. And stop walking around with your head down saying, I'm sick. Because you're... Okay. The third thing. We had salvation, we have healing, and we have a big one here called deliverance. Dun, dun, dun, dun, dun. Not that deliverance. That was a good movie. Deliverance from the Lord. Okay? Deliverance from what? Evil. That's right. Which comes from the devil. The creator of iniquity. 1 John 3, 8. You need to find this in your Bible right now. 1 John 3, 8. Because you know all these other ones so well. You know that you are saved. You know that you've been healed. But do you know that you're delivered? 1 John 3, 8. Again. Underline this, mark this in your Bibles, and remember this, and don't hesitate to tell people about it. Because it says, for this purpose, the Son of God was manifested, that he might destroy the works of the devil. Whosoever is born of God doth not commit sin. For his seed remaineth in him, and he cannot sin because he is born of God. In this the children of God are manifest, and the children of the devil. Whosoever doeth not righteousness is not of God, neither he that loveth not his brother. Oh my goodness. Got through that whole thing and then had to slap the fire out of us with loving our brother. How many people in here love all your brothers and sisters? Oh, you're telling the truth this morning. How many people are really giving it a good shot? A few hands went up then. How many people will try harder? How's that? Okay, good. Because the Holy Ghost will give you the strength to do that. If you set your mind to do that. Now, if you're just plain old prejudice and bigotry and all this other nonsense going on in your life, you're going to have a big mountain to climb. So I say, get it over with now. Love them. Well, Pastor, it's hard to love these people that are blowing themselves up with us around them. Well, guess what? We're not loving what they do. We're loving them. Okay? It's a little bit different. And we can get in this world what we put in it. We can get it out. And if we put love in, we'll get love out. Because God is love. Turn to your neighbor and say, I've heard that before. All right. So if you know that God is love, that we should love each other. Love conquers all. Pure love does not fear. As a matter of fact, pure love casts out fear. So you're sitting here worried about nothing. You're worried about loving that person that you can't love? Well, God will make a way where there is no way. He will have water in the desert. He will have light in the darkness. He will make a way where there seems to be no way. All your job is to show up and be there. Okay? Good. And love them. That's right. Jesus overcame every temptation known to man. This was a prime reason for God's gift. I believe it's one of the least understood about deliverance. About knowing that you have power. Power, wonder-working power, over the devil. The devil will tell you, no, you don't. You have to do it my way. But you don't have to listen to that. You don't have to take that. You don't have to believe that. As a matter of fact, you can run him off because the Bible tells us, resist the devil and he will flee. Okay, you're not doing a good enough job of resisting. That's what your problem is. You're doing a real good job of listening to him. Cut that off. Cut that off. Don't let that horse ride in the race. Doesn't belong there. Cut the devil off. You know it's of the devil when he tells you those things that you should not be doing. You know that. Well, you can say no. He came to be the perfect sacrifice for sin. He came to bring our healing. He came to bring our deliverance. Are you with me so far? Say amen.
1: Amen.
0: All right. Number four. Jesus came to baptize those with the Holy Ghost for empowerment against evil and sin. Its derivative. Evil's derivative is sin. Okay? So, we, having the power of the Holy Ghost, have the ability to just say no. Do we? We better, because if we don't, we'll be devoured by a roaring lion that walketh about seeking whom he may devour. That's what the Bible tells us. We don't want to be devoured. We want to say, go, get, be gone. Let good thoughts permeate my being, myself. I want to love my brother. I will say hi to him. Hi, brother. And he will hit me back. But I will have done my part. And he will say, that's a weird guy right there. But anyway, what makes him so different? Well, he must have God in his life. Whatever. God uses us. It's God's will that we perform, not our will. Our will is to do what he wants us to do.
2: Amen.
0: Thank you for those two amens. Okay. So, John 16:7. Nevertheless, I tell you the truth. Now, when God says that he's going to tell you the truth, it's important. Because you know everything that God says is the truth. But if he says, I'm going to tell you the truth, you need to listen. You need to take note of this. It is expedient for you that I go away. That's what Jesus is saying to everybody. For if I go not away, the Comforter will not come unto you. But if I depart, I will send him unto you. And when he is come, are you ready? He will reprove the world of sin, of righteousness, and of judgment. Say sin, righteousness, and judgment. You're correct. Of sin, because they believe not on me. Of righteousness, because I go to the Father, and ye see me no more. Of judgment, because the prince of this world. The devil has the title. The prince of this world is judged. Jesus came, him dying and being perfect, put the devil in the outback. And I don't mean to get something to eat. I mean outback. He's in outer darkness. Only way that he can come and feel and enjoy is to deceive you into letting him have that power. The only power that the devil has is what you give him. Because all power has been given to Jesus Christ because he made that sacrifice. And he said, God said, this is my son in whom I am well pleased. And he gave him the keys. He said, this whole thing is yours. You're in control. Well, if he's in control, then the devil has no place to go, no place to hide. His time is very, very short. So, I guarantee you he's going to up the ante. Anybody in here ever played poker? Okay. What's your best thing to do to bluff? Up the ante. To make people think that you might have something that you don't have. But you can only bluff so far. And that's what's going on with the devil. He's fixing to run out of chips. And that will be the end of it. Okay. Because Jesus has already overcome and you have the power. He has given you the power to call upon his name to deliver you from the encroachment of sin and evil in your life. Is everybody happy this morning?
1: Yeah.
0: Well, I'm happy. I don't know why I'm so happy. I'm just... Well, yeah, Alabama did win. I like Tennessee, too. As a matter of fact, I wore my in memorial tie to Tennessee this morning. But anyway, Jesus is the baptizer in the Holy Spirit. And you know what he does? The Holy Spirit doesn't come and make things up. He points to Jesus. Everything that he does is about Jesus, magnifying, glorifying Jesus. So, if there's something in your life that doesn't magnify or glorify God, Jesus, not a good thing. Okay? Everybody understand that? Everybody know what to do with it? Give it to God, ask him to forgive you, repent. Let him cast it into a sea of forgetfulness. I have no past. I have now and the future with Jesus. And I have to remind the devil of that sometimes in no uncertain terms. And I put him in his place. You know, I love it when Jesus casts demons out of people. Because you got these demons that bring and manifest themselves in sickness and disease and evil, all this other kind of stuff. And Jesus said, shut up and come out, basically, to all of them. And they did, because he was in control. That was before he was crucified. Do you understand? That the demons even know who Jesus is. So certainly the devil knows who Jesus is. Do you think if you know who Jesus is, that will entitle you to go to heaven? No, because even the devil knows who Jesus is. You got to have a relationship with God through Jesus Christ to go to heaven. I can stop there and go home. Yep, I can stop right there, but I got more. Turn to somebody and say, oh, he's always got more. Okay. Remember when Jesus, after the resurrection, was standing there at the garden tomb, and the women were saying, oh, it's Jesus. And they wanted to hug him and touch him and everything. And he said, whoa, whoa, whoa, whoa. Can't touch me because I haven't ascended yet to present myself to the Father. What did he need to present himself to the Father for? Pureness, exactly. He had to show that he was pure. He had to say, look, they crucified an innocent man. And the Father said, yes, they did. And he said, therefore, all power is given unto you. And he said, the power that he's talking about is the Holy Ghost. All power, the power to overcome the devil resides with the Holy Ghost. It's not in you, it's in the Holy Ghost. So, oh, now we've got a little clue as to why it doesn't work so well in our lives, because we're doing it instead of the Holy Ghost doing it. No, Jesus came to baptize people in the Spirit, in the Holy Ghost, so that they would have power to tell the devil off. And I really mean that when I say it that way. To tell him off. Because the devil doesn't have any control over you. He thinks he does. And he does with certain people, because I see television like you do, and I see them going crazy on television. Full of the devil, doing all that bad stuff. Well, if you've got the Holy Ghost in your life, the baptism of the Holy Ghost, you don't have to do that. You can use the name of Jesus, and the devil has to leave. Oh, you were using the name of Jesus without the power of the Holy Ghost. Well, there's a couple people that tried that kind of stuff in our Bibles. It didn't work out too good for them. Remember these guys that went to this guy that was demon-possessed? He says, we're going to go in there and we're going to cast the devil out. So they go in, And they say, come out of him in the name of Jesus. And the demons go, we know who Jesus is, but who in the heck are you? I'm paraphrasing. And what did the demons do? Beat the crap out of them and stripped them and kicked them out of the house naked and afraid. And then they started a television series. Naked and afraid. Can't believe that. Anyway, Romans 10:13, you know this one by heart. For whosoever shall call upon the name of the Lord shall be saved. Very simple, isn't it? Very, very simple. There's a potload of people out there that don't know that. What's your job? To at least know these four things and to tell them, I would say. But anyway, turn to your neighbor and say, I'm good with all that. Well, last week I said everything that came from God was free. Everything that comes from God is free. Salvation, healing, the Holy Ghost, everything. But the moment you accept it, it will cost you everything in your life. Well, I'd much rather have God in control than me in control. I tried that me in control stuff for 60-something years. It don't work. It don't fly. It just don't get me nowhere. I want God's results. He said, let there be light, and there was light. That's a lot better results than I have. Okay, now, last week I said everything that comes from God is free, but the moment you accept it, you have to pay the highest price of all. That's why it's important for you to count the cost and forsake everything and anything in your life that doesn't glorify Jesus. And I'd say if you can't tell somebody out there about these four or so things, you've got a little problem. You may be fooling yourself about your right standing as a true child of God. You may be just trying to act like a Christian instead of you really are. And remember, actions speak louder than words. Your thoughts are just as loud in heaven as your words are here. Okay? You're not hiding anything. It's an open text. People, this is not the time to let go of the plow handle and look back. I think about that story all the time about Lot and his family leaving Sodom and Gomorrah and how they're escaping and the angels leading them. There was one thing he said to them. Don't look back. Who did? Lot's wife. Why? Something happened back there that she had to see what was happening to now. That's right. She cared about something. There was something, some secret little thing there in her life that made her turn around and look. And there was nothing to see except fire and brimstone. And what happened to her? She turned to a pillar of salt. Because she cared more about what was back there than what was happening here and going there. Folks, don't get caught in that trap. Don't let the devil don't let him do it to you. He will if he can. He will use that against you. He'll try to get you to turn around and look back. Don't do it. Don't do it. So, don't let go of the plow handle and don't look back. And you better not ever take the attitude that majority rules. Where did that come from? Well, that's democracy. Well, there were certain things wrong with the divine right of kings. There were certain things wrong with Caesar. There were certain things wrong with fascism. There were certain things wrong with Nazism. There were certain things wrong with democracy. Amen. This is not a democracy.
1: Amen.
0: No matter what you think, we don't vote to make it truthful. Truth is truth. We follow truth. What you got to understand is only God rules. And he has sent his son to do those four things and to rule forever. I am so very personally happy with the fact because it's not just my belief. It's a fact. It's a fact. And Jesus will rule forever. Now let's get into the serious stuff. All of it serious. 1 Thessalonians 4:13. But I would not have you ignorant, brothers. Stop there and heal me. Everybody say it. Stop there and heal me right now. That's right. It says, I would not have you ignorant, brother. I'm healed. I'm not ignorant no more. Concerning them which are asleep, that you sorrow not, even as others which have no hope. For if we believe that Jesus died and rose again, even so them also which sleep in Jesus will God bring with him. That's an army. That's a lot of folks on their way. And I want to be joined up to the guys with the white hats. Don't you?
1: Amen.
0: All right. Now, let's go a little bit further here. For if we believe that Jesus died and rose again, even so them also which sleep in Jesus will God bring with him. Where are they now? With him. That's where they are now. Is that hell? No. Is that heaven? Yes. Okay. So those that are asleep, those that have been laid into the ground and dirt thrown in their face, that died with the promise, with salvation, are the ones with him that are coming back to get us. Our horse of white, our hat of white. I don't know about the hat, but the horse is white. Okay. For with this we say unto you by the word of the Lord, that we which are alive. Everybody in here alive?
2: Yes.
0: Maybe not awake, but alive. Okay. And now, if we're alive and remain unto the coming of the Lord, it shall not prevent them which are asleep. For the Lord himself shall descend from heaven with a shout, with the voice of the archangel and the trump of God, and the dead in Christ shall rise first. It doesn't make any difference. It's what God says. It's what God wants, because they paid the price. They've given up their life. They're with him now. Okay? They deserve that glorified, immortal body, because that's what we're looking for, right? We want to be like Jesus. Then we, which are alive and remain, shall be caught up together with them in the clouds. I love to look at clouds. To meet the Lord in the air, and so shall we ever be with the Lord. Wherefore, comfort one another with these words. Is that a comforting thought for you? To know that when Jesus comes back, we're going to rise. We will rise.
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hello and welcome. This is Dr. Susan, and this is his prayer for you. I welcome you to join me in these next few moments as the Word of God becomes alive. Jesus, the Son of the Living God, the Savior himself, said, "Knowing the truth will set you free." And then he clarified it because he knew that over the generations, all kind of religions and all kind of philosophies and governments would try to say, "What is truth?" And he said, "I am the truth." And today and all throughout this month, we want to share one of the deepest mysteries that was given to us from the heart of Jesus. And it's the mystery of grace. And whether you've never heard of Jesus or you've been a believer for decades, I pray the power of the Holy Spirit will come upon you in these next few moments and every week at this same time. Because understanding the depths and riches and the true meaning of grace sets you free to step into the fullness of every promise of God. So let's rehearse a little bit of what we talked about last month. Philippians chapter 2 says that Jesus made an intentional decision to leave his home in heaven with the Father, leave all of his godness behind, all of his authority, all of his knowledge. He left everything behind and put on human flesh to become a baby, to come and to live as we live, so that in a human body he could reveal to us how to live in the power of the love of the Father. And we discussed last month that in Luke chapter 2, verses 40, it talks about that from a baby on, he grew in stature, which means he grew physically like we all do. It says he grew in wisdom. And that word for wisdom is he grew in knowing how to relate to God. And knowing that relating to God is the highest form of wisdom. And it says he grew in the grace and favor of God. And that grace word is the free, the absolute freeness of loving kindness that flows from God's heart to men. He grew just as we do in understanding and knowing how to receive that God is a God of love. And he wants to pour good into us in the midst of a world of darkness. The power of him focusing on those things even as a little boy is shown in Luke chapter 2, when even as a boy he wanders into the temple, so to speak, and he begins talking to the adult teachers and rabbis, and they realize this boy has wisdom about God that they don't have. And so in verse 52 in Luke chapter 2, it emphasizes again, and Jesus increased in wisdom and stature and in grace and favor. It's telling us this is the way you grow like Jesus grew, so that you can have the relationship with God that he had. To grow in saying, "Show me how to relate to you, God. And show me grace. That you are a God of love. And it's your loving kindness that wants to pour gifts into me and help me grow in believing and receiving." Hebrews chapter 4, verse 12, describes

0: describes the further growth of Jesus when it says we have this priest who is familiar with weakness and temptation. In other words, Jesus was in a human body, and as he grew, he experienced temptation like we do, whether it's temptation to sin, to be angry, to do this or to do that. And he experienced weakness like we do. And so he understands what it's like to be human. But he leaned into growing in wisdom, going, Lord, teach me how to relate to you. He leaned into growing in grace, going, Lord, teach me how to receive your loving kindness. Jesus walked this earth flowing in wisdom and grace. The Gospel of John tells us that Jesus became so close with the Father, he said, I just say what the Father tells me to say. I just do what the Father tells me to do. And if you want to look at that, look at John chapters 8, 10, 12, 14, 16. And then, because he had grown in relating to the Father, he knew he was here to go to the cross and to die for us, and to offer us the same open door to grow in wisdom and grace. After the resurrection, one of his disciples, John, is reflecting back on Jesus' journey. And in John chapter 1, he says, Jesus was there with God in the beginning. He was in heaven, but he chose to come to earth. And then in verse 14, he says, and this word that was with God in the beginning, it became flesh, or a little baby. It dwelt among us. We saw him teach. We saw him heal. And we have seen his glory. We have seen the glory as of the only Son from the Father. And we saw he was full of grace and truth. Verse 16. And from his fullness, we have all received grace upon grace upon grace. John saying, this is the way he started out as a baby, as a boy, and as a man. He grew in this truth and this wisdom of relating to God, and he grew in grace. And he was so full of grace, of just loving freely and receiving the Father's love and then overflowing and loving others, that now we can have grace upon grace with no limit. We can have blessing. Paul experienced grace, and he expresses it in Ephesians chapter 2, verses 4 and following. God is rich in mercy, and because of the great love with which he loved us, even when we were dead in our sins and all our wrongdoings, he made us alive with Christ. For by grace you have been saved. And he has raised us up and seated us with him in heavenly places in Christ Jesus, so that in the coming days he may show us the immeasurable riches of his grace and his kindness toward us. For it's by grace you've been saved through faith, not of your own doings. It's a gift. It's not a result of works, he says, so that no one may boast. Imagine a circle. And at the top of the circle, the Father and the Son are in heaven. And the Father says, I want those on earth to understand how much I love them. I've been saying it all throughout the Old Testament, but they still aren't understanding how much I love them, how much I want to be light to them and goodness to them in the midst of a dark world. And he says, Son, will you go give them an example of how to live down there? And then I will count your example to their account, So as you live perfectly down there, son, I will wash my grace over them, and whoever believes in you, I will choose to see they are perfect in my eyes. So the son comes. He becomes flesh. He's growing as a human man. In his relationship to relate to God and believing grace, and that the Father just loves him, and the Father loves everyone, and the Father just wishes good upon everyone. And he shows his goodness with his teaching and his healing and his deliverance, and he continues to grow in just the majesty and the bigness of God's love and grace. And he knows he has resisted every temptation, that he's the only one who put on human flesh and was perfect. And so he goes to the cross, and he chooses to die for things he never did. He died for all the darkness. Isaiah chapter 53 says that when he was on the cross, he took all our sins. He took all our family sins from generation to generation. He took on all sickness. He took on all disease. He took on all poverty. He took upon himself everything that's not good. And he buried it in the grave. And then 3 days later, the Father sends the Spirit, and he's raised from the dead. But all those things stayed buried. And he turns to us and says, I've buried every wrong thing you've ever done, every anxiety, every fear, every sickness. All you have to do is believe I love you. Be saved by grace. Saved means I believe you are who you are, Jesus. And I want to walk with you. By grace, I believe you've taken every sin, every regret, every wrongdoing, every failure in my life, every temptation. You buried it under the ground. And my stuff is buried too. Because you love me. And I am saved from sickness and disease because you took every one of them that would ever arise in this earth, even this ugly virus, and you put it in the ground, and you said, I have authority over this. And by grace, you are saved into divine health. It is his love gift to you. So I pray in the name of Jesus that you can really get set free and know it's not based on who you are, how good you are. It's not based on your works. It's not based on one thing about you. And that growing in grace is something that increases with power and greater in every area of your life the longer you know him. And even now, he's praying that you will receive the fullness of grace. So before you go to bed tonight, and when you wake up in the morning, say, Jesus, I agree. Give me the power to receive fullness of grace. I want to soar in love and joy and divine health and wisdom, and the things of this world don't touch me. It's very simple, my friend. Be childlike and say, Jesus, I agree. Give me the power to receive the fullness of your
1: grace. Good evening and welcome to Journey of Faith with Dr. Thomasine Pickens from San Antonio, Texas. It is such an honor and a delight to be on with you all every Sunday. I praise God for this open door and for this opportunity to be on Homecoming Gospel. Oh, Lord, I just thank you for this moment. I want to just encourage you all today from the book of Ruth. Oh, my gosh. I want to talk about Naomi and Ruth and the relationship that they had and how God, oh my, how God is always in the midst of everything that we go through. You know, nothing can happen to us without God's permission. You know, I always take y'all back to the story of Job when the Lord asked the enemy, "Have you considered my servant Job?" And the enemy swore that the only reason Job was serving God was because he was the richest man. And God said, "Okay, and then I will allow you to test him if that's what you think. You can do anything to him, but just don't touch his spirit." Meaning he did not, his soul, meaning he did not give him permission nor authorization to kill him. Just like he doesn't have permission nor authorization to kill us, but he is allowed to make us uncomfortable. Amen. And so we will have those uncomfortable moments here in life. And we see that Naomi had an uncomfortable moment. Naomi had lost everything that she knew. She had lost her husband and both of her sons. Now, I know Naomi was like, Lord, what is going on, right? You took everything I had from me. Have you ever been in a position where you thought God took everything only to find out that he was giving you a lot more? Amen. And I've never lost a son, but I have a child, but I have lost both parents. I've lost my grandparents. I've lost people that were near and dear to my heart. And that is a horrible feeling. I mean, that's a pain that is unexplainable. I cannot even imagine a child, because we think in our human minds that we're going to go before our children, but we don't know the plan of God. And so I just ask God each day of my life, prepare me for the unexpected. Because I know when I lost my parents, I was very angry with God. I did not understand why he took my parents when there were so many other parents that were not doing what they needed to do, that he could have easily have taken. Oh my God, somebody help me today. I'm just being 100 with you. I'm being all the way honest. I did not understand why I had to lose my parents when there were so many others that did not want to have children or did not want to be good citizens, did not want to do the right thing in the earth realm, but yet God allowed them to live and took mine. And I didn't understand, but it is the timing of God, and we cannot do anything about the timing of God, but be ready for it. King Hezekiah turned his face to the wall and he began to cry out to God. And because of that, God did extend him 15 more years of life. So I do hold on to that scripture. I hold on to that moment. And I know that I know that I know. Everybody around me know that if they ever hear that I'm in the hospital, that is what they're supposed to come do, is read that scripture to me and cry out on my behalf if I'm unable to, and ask God to grant me 15 plus more years. So here we have Naomi, who's lost everything that she knew, husband and sons. Oh my. My heart goes out to her. My heart goes out to her. It says, when Naomi heard in Moab that the Lord had come to the aid of his people by providing food for them, she and her daughter-in-law prepared to return home from there. Verse 7, with her two daughter-in-law, she left the place where she had been living and set out on the road that would take them back to the land of Judah. Then Naomi said to her two daughter-in-laws, "Go back, each of you, to your mother's home. May the Lord show you kindness as you have shown kindness to your dead husbands and to me. May the Lord grant that each of you will find rest in the home of another husband." Then she kissed them goodbye, and they wept aloud and said to her, "We will go back with you to your people." But in verse 11, Naomi said, "Return home, my daughters. Why would you come with me? Am I going to have any more sons? Who could become your husbands? Return home, my daughters. I am too old to have another husband. Even if I thought there was still hope for me, even if I had a husband tonight and then gave birth to sons, would you wait until they grew up? Would you remain unmarried for them? No, my daughters. It is more bitter for me than for you, because the Lord's hand has turned against me." She was in a state of mind where she thought God was mad at her and God was against her. Let me say right now, God is not against you. God is for you. God is for you and God is not against you. Amen. Just like the word says, no weapon formed against you shall prosper. God is not a weapon that will ever try to attack you. God loves his sons and his daughters. God will always do his will for our lives, and we may not understand it. We may not be able to comprehend it, but that's where trust comes. That's where having faith comes from. When you have to have faith and confidence and trust in God Almighty to know that he knows what he's doing. I trust God. I may not be able to trace him. I may not like what he's doing. I may not like the way he's doing it, but I trust him, and I know that I know that I know that in the end it will always be well. Amen. And so she goes on, and she's going back and forth with the daughter-in-laws, and she's telling them not to stay. You need to go back. And Ruth is like, no, I'm going where you go. I'm staying where you stay. I'm going to be with you. Like, Ruth was just, she dug her heels in the dirt and said, no, I'm going with you. And we see in verse 20, Naomi said, don't call me Naomi, she told them. Call me Myra, because the Almighty has made my life very bitter. My God, she said, I went away full, but the Lord has brought me back empty. Why call me Naomi? The Lord has afflicted me. The Almighty has brought misfortune upon me. My God, there was a time when I was bitter, I was broken, and I was broke. I was all three of those B's. I was bitter, I was broken, and I was financially broke. And I had to allow God himself to step in and do surgery in my heart and in my mind. And I had to allow God to get my soul right, because I was messed up. I was angry at the world. I did not understand the devastation that I was going through. I felt as though I had no one, and the ones that were around me, I felt like they did not care and that they did not understand my pain, my broken heart, my messed up mind, my bad attitude. They didn't understand how I was feeling. I felt as if God had taken everything from me. He took my parents from me, and then I was in a bad marriage. And that just almost pushed me over the edge to lose the two people that you knew always loved you. I felt the love for my parents. And then to now be with a man that did not love me, did not care about me, and did not want me. So I became bitter. I was broken. He was playing mind games on me. I allowed it to happen. And I had to get myself to a place with God where God ministered to me. And I had to find out, why, God, do you love someone as messed up as me? I have nothing to offer the world. I am a messed up woman. My mind ain't right. Nothing's right about me. Evidently, there's nothing good about me, because I cannot keep anybody in my life. People come in and use me and leave me feeling bad about myself. And I just did not understand, why me, God? Have you ever had a why me, God moment? And God continually to take me back to the story of Job and the story of Naomi. And he continues to minister to me with those stories. Because we cannot allow bitterness to remain in our heart. We got to allow God to remove that bitterness. I wanted to be a better person. I wanted to help other people. But I could not with what was in my heart, because I saw nothing positive. I only saw the negative. And God had to deal with me. He had to take that out of my heart. So somebody's listening today and your heart is broken. And I know what it feels like when your heart is broken and you're like, man, I can feel my heart and it don't feel right. And I want to tell you, lift up your hands right now and surrender to God and ask God to heal you from the top of your head to the sole of your feet and throughout your entire body to heal your mind, your body, and your soul, and your spirit. Ask God right now to heal you and to make you more like him, to take the stuff out of you that damaged you, the stuff that broke you, to remove it from your mind so that you can receive your healing today and to only allow you to remember when you're going through, but right now you want God to take it from you so that you can heal and be made whole again. Don't change your name to bitter. You change your name back to what God calls you. Fearfully and wonderfully, he has made you. You go back to what God has called you. You are a woman of God. You are a man of God. You are a child of God. You are connected and created by God Almighty. Don't allow the enemy to convince you that you're anything other than what I just said. You're not damaged. You're not horrible. You're not bitter. You're none of those negative things. That's what the enemy wants you to think you are. But today, we're calling ourselves whole. We're calling ourselves healed. And we're allowing God to use us for his glory. We're going to allow our testimony to be a blessing to someone else, to encourage someone else to step up, step into the position that God has for you. Stop running away and let God have his way in your life. Let God use your stories and your testimonies to create you into the woman of God, the man of God that he created you to be. Say, Lord, take it all from me. If it does not line up to your word and your will, I want you to take it out of me, God. I only want what's in me of you. So all that stuff that the world put in me, hatred, racism, ignorance, foolishness, all that stuff the world put into our hearts and into our minds, God, remove that. He says in his word, do not conform to the things of this world, but be ye transformed by the renewing of your mind. So daily, constantly, I have to renew my mind. And I have to say, I don't think like the world. I don't act like the world. I don't respond like the world. I'm not the world. I am a woman of God. I speak wholeness. I speak health. I speak financial security. Wherever I go, I don't allow the enemy to use me anymore. But there was a time when I was broken, bitter, and broke that I allowed him to use me. And I thank God that God healed my mind. He healed everything about me, and he'll do the same for you. Don't walk around mad anymore. Don't walk around blaming people for your life. Don't walk around pointing fingers at folks anymore. This is your day. This is your season. This is your time to come out from among them and be who you were designed to be. Live your life to the fullest. People are often frustrated because they're not living their life on purpose for God. They are allowing the enemy to mess with them and they're living a fake life. Live your authentic life for Christ. Well, thank you for tuning in. And if the Lord says the same, I'll be back with you next week. God bless you and have a great week. Shalom.
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3: Hello, dearly beloved. This is Daphna with her weekly Bible study in Ephesians. And we are in chapter 4 this month, and we are looking at spiritual gifts. And we concluded our last time together with discovering and developing our spiritual gifts and the excitement of knowing that we've been gifted, that God didn't leave us down here without any gifts, that He's equipped us and gifted us, and that we all have spiritual gifts. And we read in Ephesians chapter 4, verses 7. Through maybe 10 or 11, and then we looked at 1 Corinthians 12 and about spiritual gifts, and we suggested you read those in private time, and Romans 12. But and today, for the purpose of this time together, where how does the believer discover and develop his gifts? It's an exciting journey, but you have gifts, so we know that. So one way maybe that we develop our gifts is by fellowshipping with other Christians in the local assembly or in the local church or in the local group of baptized believers. Gifts are not always toys to play with. They are tools to build with. And if they are not used in love, they become weapons to fight with, which is what happened in the Corinthian church in 1 Corinthians 12. Verses 14, Christians are not to live in isolation, but after all, they're members of the same body. So they're not toys to play with, but they're tools to build with. And there's diversity of gifts. We all don't have the same gifts. Or we, you know, Paul used the body as an example to teach the church at Corinth about spiritual gifts. And he talked about what the eye sees and, you know, what the eye's supposed to do and what the hand's supposed to do. And he talked about our gifts. And then someone said, well, if your eye was on your big toe, then the only thing you would see is the inside of a sock. And so that's not how God gifted us. He gifted us with tools to build with, and we are all unique, and we are all blessed with individual gifts as outlined in the scriptures. So Paul taught that Christ is the giver of these gifts through the power of the Holy Spirit. That's in verses 8 through 10 of the chapter that we're in. And he ascended to heaven as victor forevermore. And the picture here is of a military conqueror leading his captives and sharing the spoil with his followers. Only in this case, the captives are not his enemies, but they belong to him. And sinners who once were held captive by sin and Satan have now been taken captive by Christ in Ephesians 4, 8, and 10. Even death itself is a defeated foe. Hallelujah. When he comes to earth, Christ experienced, when he came to earth, Christ experienced the depths of humiliation. But when he ascended to heaven, he experienced the very highest exaltation possible. Paul quoted Psalm 68 and 18, which applied to Jesus as a victory song that was written by David. And when you have a chance, go to Psalm 68 and enjoy that reading. There are three lists of spiritual gifts given in the New Testament. 1 Corinthians 12, 4 through 11, and 27 through 31. Romans 12, 3 through 8, and Ephesians 4, 11. Since these lists are not identical, it may be that Paul has not named all of the gifts that are available. Paul wrote that some gifts are more important than others, but that all believers are needed if the body is to function normally. All believers are needed. You are needed. We are needed. Hold on to that. We are all equally important and gifted. Paul named not so much gifts as the gifted men God had placed in the church. And there were four of them that he's talking about here in chapter 4. And the first he named were apostles. So the word apostle means the one who is sent with a commission. Jesus had many disciples, but he selected 12 apostles in Matthew chapter 10. And a disciple is a follower. or a learner, but an apostle is a divinely appointed representative. And the apostles were to give witness to the resurrection. They were men that actually saw the resurrected Jesus, and therefore they had to have seen the risen Lord personally. There are no apostles today in the strictest sense of the New Testament sense, but these men helped to lay the foundation of the church, the foundation of the apostles and the prophets. And once the foundation was laid, they were no longer needed. Their ministry with special miracles were needed, so we should not demand these same miracles today. But of course, in a broad sense, all Christians have an apostolic ministry, and the miracles are just as true today as they were then, because Jesus is the same yesterday, today, and forever. And Jesus said, "As my Father has sent me, so send I you." But we must not claim to be individual apostles, because we were not at the resurrection of Jesus Christ. So that's the apostles, and a little bit of about what their function was and how they laid the foundation for us today. And then we go into the prophets. What's a prophet? We commonly associate a prophet with predictions or future events, but this is not the primary function. A New Testament prophet is one who proclaims the word of God, and that's talked about in Acts 11 and 28 and Ephesians 3 and 5. Believers in the New Testament churches, they did not possess Bibles, nor was the New Testament written or completed at that time. So how then would these local assemblies discover God's will? His Spirit would share God's truth with those possessing the gift of prophecy. They were preachers. They would share the word. Paul suggested that the gift of prophecy had to do with understanding all mysteries and all knowledge, meaning, of course, spiritual truths. The purpose of prophecy is for edification, encouragement, and consolation. So we have apostles and we have prophets. Now we have evangelists, and those are probably more familiar. You've probably known an evangelist, and they're the bearers of good news, an evangelist. These men and women traveled from place to place to preach the gospel and to win the lost. All ministers should do the work of an evangelist, but this does not mean that all ministers are evangelists. The apostles and the prophets laid the foundation of the church, and the evangelists built on it by winning the lost to Christ. And of course, in the early church, every believer was a witness. And that still should be true for us today. Every believer, we're either a positive witness or a negative witness, but we are witnesses for the cause of Christ. And so that's just the way it is, whether it's in those days or the day in which we live, we are witnesses today. But there are people who also today who have the gift of evangelism. And the fact that a believer may not possess this gift does not excuse them from being burdened for the lost souls or for witnessing to them. Always be ready to give a reason for the hope that is in you. Always be ready to share with people, for God so loved the world. And you can put your name there, you can put their name there, that he gave his only begotten Son, that whosoever would believe in him would not perish, but have everlasting life. And you can lead them to pray the sinner's prayer, asking for forgiveness of sin, and receiving and inviting the Lord Jesus into their heart. Jesus still stands at the door of the heart and knocks, and if anyone will open the door and let him in, we are assured, the word of God teaches, that he comes in. I know he comes in because he came into my life, set up residence, and changed my life and gave me purpose and direction. That's my personal testimony. You have your personal testimony. God changes things. The next section that Paul talks about were pastors and teachers. The fact that the word some is not repeated indicates that we have here one office with two ministries. Pastors mean shepherd, indicating that the local church is a flock of sheep, and it is the pastor's responsibility to feed and to lead the flock. In 1 Peter 5, verses 1 through 4, where elder is another name for pastor, he does this by means of the word of God, the food that nourishes the sheep, sharing the word. We preach the word. The word of God is the staff that guides and disciplines the sheep. The word of God is the local church's protection and provision, and no amount of entertainment or good fellowship or other religious substitutes can take its place. Nothing can take the place of the word of God. Pastors and teachers, that's their gifts to share with a group of believers. Then we look at those gifts, and in verses 12 through 15 of chapter 4, we're going to look at the growth of unity, how we grow in spirit and in truth, realizing that we all have gifts, that God has given to all men gifts so that we can minister. And the reason for the gifts is to help to build on the kingdom of God. So as we take our Bibles and look to starting in verse 12, we read, we'll start in verse 11. And he himself gave some to be apostles and some prophets. We just talked about all of that. Some evangelists and some pastors and teachers for the equipping of the saints, for the work of the ministry, for the edifying of the body of Christ. And now in verse 12, till we all come to the unity of the faith and the knowledge of the Son of God, to a perfect man or woman, to the treasure of the stature of the fullness of Christ, that we should no longer be children, tossed to and fro and carried about with every wind of doctrine by the trickery of men in the cunning craftiness of deceitful plotting, but speaking the truth in love, may grow up in all things unto him who is the head, Christ, from whom the whole body, joined and knit together by what every joint supplies, according to the effective working by which every part does its share, causes growth of the body for the edifying of itself in love. Praise the Lord, and may the Lord bless the reading of his word to our hearts. So the growth of unity. Paul was looking at the church on two levels in this section. He saw the body of Christ, made up of all true believers, growing gradually until it reaches spiritual maturity and the measure of the stature of the fullness of Christ. But he also saw the local body of believers ministering to each other, growing together, and thereby experiencing spiritual unity. If you're not a part of a local group of baptized believers, let me encourage you to find a group or create a group, start a group of where you can grow together in unity and in faith and in love as you study and pray and seek the will of God in your life. My prayer for you is that you would know Christ in his fullness, that you will know Christ in the unity and love of the fullness of the Holy Spirit, and may you be blessed beyond comprehension until we meet again in the name of Jesus. Amen.

0: Hello again. Welcome back to A Call to Love, where we are on that journey of learning to love Him, love each other, and become aware and receive His love for us. I am Matt, here with my beautiful wife, Rachel.
1: Hi, I'm Rachel.
0: And welcome. Welcome to our journey together.
1: Yeah, thanks for being with us.
0: Yeah, we're so honored that you let us into your world and into your space. So we've been marinating in this idea of how easy it can be at times to even I'll use the language, we're both pastors, and so to do the work of ministry, and the source of that work can maybe be not the Lord. But the source of that work can be trying to prove something.
1: Yes, the motivation behind the work.
0: Yes. Mm-hmm. And it's not that we, I don't know about you, it's not that we even have this ulterior motive in our head. It's this deeper truth. It's this right. truth that like is deep in our spirit or our, you know, that, oh, I'm trying to be valuable mm-hmm. rather than just trusting because of His face, I am valuable.
1: Right.
0: You know? And so I think another language for salvation, when we talk about that, you know, I love that throughout the scriptures, salvation is used in all three tenses. It's used in the past tense that you were saved. It's used in the present tense that you are being saved. And it's used in the future tense that when you stand face to face with Him, you will be saved. And it's this idea that salvation is so much more than just an intellectual agreement that Jesus is who He says He is. Salvation is a yielding. Mm. It's that the source of our being. It's an opening of our interior world in a way that allows Him to come and make Himself at home with me. You know?
1: Yeah.
0: I think Jesus is alluding to this when He says that many will come to me and say, Lord, Lord, and I will tell them, depart from me, I didn't know you. That there's as much about us knowing Him. That's a part of salvation, but I only know the measure. I only know Him to the measure that He knows me, and so there's this invitation to allow the Lord to come and make His home within me, to take up residence, and I yield to that. That really positions me to receive everything that salvation has to offer. And I think about this: that you take a Paul. Paul's a perfect example, right? That Paul. This is so good. Paul was Saul. It's the New Testament, and he was persecuting the church, right? And he goes, and he's on his way to Damascus to go persecute the church. And Jesus shows up in this blinding light, knocks him off his donkey, and he's like looking at it going, what is happening? And then Jesus whispers to him and says, Saul, Saul, why do you persecute me? And this encounter was so impactful for Saul. That he says, I am no longer that man. I am not, he had scales on his eyes for 3 days. That he said, I am no longer that man. I have to change my identity. Saul becomes Paul. I mean, what a powerful picture.
1: Yeah.
0: You know what I mean?
1: Yeah.
0: And there's this place here where like, it's not just an intellectual encounter with the Lord.
1: No.
0: It can't be. Yeah. And you know why? Because if you go to Acts chapter 5, there's this place where that first century church is really encountering Holy Spirit, right? So we have these different places. There's Acts chapter 5, and then there's later on in Acts chapter 26. I'm sorry, it's not even that long. It's Acts, so forgive me, finding my addresses. Yeah. I'll find the reference here. This happens for both Paul and for Peter, this group of people in this first century. Acts 5 is Peter, right? 41 is where I'm looking at, where they said, so they departed from the presence of the council. They're getting in trouble here, right?
1: Mm-hmm.
0: And they were rejoicing that they were counted worthy to suffer shame for His name.
1: Wow.
0: Right? Sorry, if you go to Acts 16, that's what it was. It's not 26, it's Acts 16. This is Paul. Ready? This is so good. Acts 16, 22 through 25. Then the multitude rose up together against him, and the magistrates tore off their clothes, and they commanded them to be beaten with rods. And when they had laid many stripes on them, they threw them into prison, commanding the jailer to keep them securely. Having received such a charge, he put them into the inner prison, and he fastened their feet in the stocks. But at midnight, Paul and Silas were praying, and they were singing hymns to God. And the prisoners were listening to them. I mean, that picture right there, right? And so as we're unpackaging this, I want to say this, this idea that you know it goes beyond the intellect. You know that this joy, this peace, this encounter with the Lord has holistically encountered them, because in spite of the pain, in spite of the circumstances, in spite of the chains, joy is emanating out of them.
1: Yeah.
0: There's a different realm of encounter that they're carrying with them, right? And so I want to say, like, this is powerful for me that this, so Saul becoming Paul, that name change is indicative of it's a reconnection to the source of life that carries what we would call the fruit of the Spirit: love, joy, peace, patience, kindness, faithfulness, gentleness, and self-control. Yeah. And so I say that to say there's this whole other realm that they're attached to, this whole other reality that they're aware of that supersedes their circumstances. And so as we're talking, Rachel and I have been really aware of the power of joy in this season.
1: Yeah.
0: Right? And so I want to springboard off these stories of Paul's and the Peter's that are saying, oh my gosh, we take delight, we take joy that we would be counted worthy to suffer for Jesus. Oh my goodness. And that in the midst of that, like, the question then becomes, man, Jesus, how did these men of faith dig a well in such a way that in spite of their circumstances, I'm telling you, the kingdom just emanated out of them.
1: Yeah.
0: Right?
1: Yeah.
0: And so one of the sections that we've been talking about that Rachel, you had this encounter with the Lord, it's based out of Nehemiah 8, and it's a really famous passage where I'm going to give a little bit of context, and then but the Old Testament Israelites were taken into captivity by Babylon, and then years and years, decades later, they get to come back to their land of Jerusalem, of Israel. And they're in Jerusalem, and they find the law. And this group of people hadn't heard the law read to them their entire lives. Now, the Spirit of God, and this is what's interesting, the Spirit of God was working in that group, but these were the reserved words of God Himself. So there was something that shifted in the atmosphere when these words were read. So you have this group of returning exiles. They're standing there. They'd never heard the law read, the heart of God read to them. Nehemiah stands up there, and they read the law to this group. And like a wave, right? It begins to ripple through the crowd, and they begin to weep.
1: Wow.
0: Because they have not encountered the presence of the Lord in their lifetime like this. And they begin to weep of, like, we had no idea. Oh my word, I'm so sorry, Lord. Yeah. And Nehemiah, as only a great leader can do, is so tuned in to what God's heart is, he pauses to them. He pauses their weeping. And he says, now is not the time for weeping. Now is the time to celebrate. You put away the weeping. You bring it out. We are going to party. He says, because the joy of the Lord is our strength. And so contextually, I find that fascinating. Mm-hmm. And I have grown up in seasons and felt like, well, I don't have joy in this season. I got to figure out how to get to joy.
1: Mm-hmm.
0: And there's nothing wrong with that. But I think the higher revelation is what Nehemiah is talking about. That that Nehemiah stands there and he reads the law. And the immediate reaction of the people is to weep in brokenness because they've not heard this kind of kindness read to them. And they go into repentance and mourning and grieving because they haven't heard it in their lifetime. It's this picture of what it's what they lost in the exile. And Nehemiah is able to recognize the New Testament truth that there is more joy in heaven over one sinner that comes into alignment than over 1,000 righteous. You've got a group of people where Nehemiah is able to recognize, no, the atmosphere right now, because your hearts are open, the atmosphere right now is celebration. Nehemiah was able, he could sense in this moment the higher realm that God's joy was being offered as an invitation. And that while grieving may be in the natural what these people wanted to do, if they were willing, they could step into a realm where they saw the joy of the Lord in a new way. They saw the delight of the Lord over them and what they were doing and what they were doing in the land for such a time as this, that they could tap into that realm of joy, and that it would not just empower them to be effective in their jobs, it could literally guard them all the days of their life.
1: Wow.
0: That it was their strength. It was their security. God's joy over them was the foundational place that we say the joy of the Lord is our strength. Is not me having to get to joy so I feel different about my circumstances. That's eating from the tree of the knowledge of good and evil.
1: Yes.
0: This is, I am feasting from the tree of life. I take a bite of the fruit of intimacy with the Lord, and His joy becomes my inheritance in a new way, and it strengthens me. It brings courage to my heart to say yes in a deeper way, that I could then even look at the physical circumstances of persecution and death and say, I rejoice in the fact that we've been found worthy to carry Jesus to a hurting and broken world. What a different realm of knowing Him, you know? And I think that's our heart in this, as we're talking about joy, to just really calibrate and say, this isn't feelings of emotional happiness.
1: Right.
0: Those are fleetings. Actually, it's funny, the happiness in its, I think it's in its origins, it is rooted in the word happenstance. That happiness happens by happenstance, meaning the occurrences, the happenings of my life influence my happiness. That's not joy.
1: No.
0: Joy is rooted in the knowledge that He delights in me.
1: Yes.
0: That His joy anchors me into who He calls me to be.
1: Yes.
0: And that I get the privilege and honor to discover Him and His joy in new ways.
1: Yeah, and we believe that the timing of us releasing this message is intentional with whatever you're going through. And so however you need strength in a new way, we just bless you we bless you to receive the power of the Holy Spirit, to feel His enjoyment over you, which will then strengthen you to walk out whatever journey you're walking with the Lord right now.
0: Yeah. So we bless you to know His joy, to let it be your strength, to be forever wrecked in His presence, and to fall in love with Him in ways you've never seen before.
1: Yeah.
0: Blessings to you, my friends. Have a great week.

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1: This is Beyond Words with Dr. William Campbell, awakening the world to the power of God's Word. And now here is your host, Dr. William Campbell.
2: Welcome to Beyond Words Radio. We're so glad you're with us as we seek to move beyond simply talking about Christianity to walking more like Christ. Now, Christ seemed to have an answer for everybody. Sometimes his answer would include questions. He didn't claim to be a know-it-all, but he certainly had a lot of wisdom. That's hard for us today, isn't it? Especially in this scientific post-enlightenment age in which people have all kinds of philosophy and deep knowledge, some of it deep in the earth through geology and the study of science and biology and

0: So Fazel wrote this book with Hugh called Who Was Adam? Fazel, thank you for joining us.
1: Bill, thanks for having me.
0: You know, I recently was talking to a Christian turned scientist, you know, turned Christian, I should say, but he said, you know, I don't have a real problem with believing a Christian faith, but this one thing I get hung up on, and I've just had to put it aside because I have no answers, it's the evidence in the ground, he's a geologist, of human life forms that evolved through thousands of, hundreds of thousands, millions of years, you know, to create what we have today. And he said, that doesn't fit with Scripture. So I just kind of put that aside. But you and Hugh have done something different. Sometimes we put this aside by not talking about it, by ignoring it, by writing it off as though there's nothing there in the ground to look at. But you all have created a scientific model. You've sought to give an answer to this, and I thank you for all of your hard work.
1: Yes, well, thank you so much, Bill, for the kind words. And you know, this idea of what do you do with creatures like Neanderthals and Homo erectus and Lucy from a biblical perspective, because it looks like Scripture is teaching that human beings were created through God's direct personal intervention in His image, and that the Genesis 1 and Genesis 2 creation accounts really don't seem to leave much room for human evolution. But yet, on the other hand, we have this hominid fossil record, as you described. Well, what we do in the book, Who Was Adam, is we start with the presupposition that the biblical account of human origins is indeed valid, and that we want to show how we can defend that by essentially developing a scientific model based on the biblical text that attempts to explain all the data that we see from anthropology, including, again, the hominids. And so, from our perspective, we would look at these hominids as not transitional intermediates documenting the emergence of human beings in an evolutionary sense, but rather we look at them as creatures that God made, that existed for a period of time, and then just simply disappeared from the earth. That we would say that these creatures had some emotional capacity, some intellectual capacity, which is true for all animals that we interact with, but they lacked the image of God. They lacked that spiritual capacity. And so we would argue that if we think about the hominids in that way, it actually fits with the scientific data just as well as viewing them as the product of an evolutionary history, or at least a reflection of an evolutionary history.
0: Would you say at the outset here, if we were to summarize our conversation, that scientists who believe in evolution as happening without the help of a creator, it just things evolve from the single cell out to the complex thinking human beings, they look at what's in the ground and they have presuppositions. They put their hopes into it to almost paint a picture, fill in a gap with what they want to believe. Well, it could be argued Christians are doing the same thing. We look at what's in the ground and we say, no, actually, that didn't evolve into a human being. It just kind of came close, maybe. Bottom line, would you say, is maybe that you can't prove everything from what's in the ground? You either have faith or you don't. And there may be reasons for our faith that are greater than skeletal remains in the ground.
1: Yeah. And for example, you're bringing up a really good point about we all approach things with certain presuppositions in mind, and I think it's okay to have certain presuppositions. Just we all should be upfront about what they are. And the presupposition on the part of an evolutionary biologist would be that evolutionary mechanisms can account for the origin and the history of life, including the origin of humanity. And so they see these fossils that are reflected in the fossil record, in the geological record, as being a proxy for the history of life on Earth. And they argue that, well, there are different life forms at different times in Earth's history, and surely this is reflecting an evolutionary history for life on Earth. But as a Christian, I could argue that when I look at Genesis 1, or I look at Psalm 104, which is another creation account, what I see is that God is doing different things on the different days of creation in a progressive manner, and so that the progression of the fossil record from simple to complex, or the fact that there are different life forms at different eras in Earth's history, could be understood, again, as an evolutionary outworking, or we could think of that as being essentially the handiwork of a creator. Mm-hmm. And it's completely compatible with what Scripture teaches, that we don't have to embrace evolution. And in fact, when we look at the evidence from the hominid fossil record, from an evolutionary standpoint, one of the things that we talk about in Who Was Adam is that scientists really struggle to establish evolutionary

0: relationships among these different hominids. That they existed is not in doubt, but how they relate to each other in an evolutionary standpoint is a gigantic question mark. In fact, nobody can draw the pathway from an ape-like creature that existed 7 million years ago to modern humans. And every creature that we think of as being transitional forms that show up in biology textbooks, Neanderthals, Homo erectus, Homo habilis, Lucy, are all considered as evolutionary side branches and dead ends, even by evolutionary biologists. To say that that record shows evolution is really not the case whatsoever. It does tell us that these life forms existed, but by no ways are we compelled to see these in evolutionary terms.
1: One could say, before you look down, just look up, and you see the universe around you. And your opening chapter in this great book called Who is Adam, your opening chapter argues that we have reason to believe there is a God involved in all life forms because of what's around us. Can you just unpack that a little bit? Give people a sense who are listening who are saying, we just look in the earth and there it is. No, let's look up.
0: And that's a great question, Bill. And from a scientific perspective, some of the most powerful evidence that we have that there is a creator comes from astronomy that tells us the universe had a beginning. And anything that begins to exist must have a cause that's greater than it. And that means the universe must have a cause that exists outside the universe that's greater than it. It must be a transcendent cause. And that can be used to argue that there is a creator that brought the universe into existence. Nobody in the scientific community challenges the idea that there is a beginning to the universe. We also recognize that the universe seems to be designed in such a way that life is possible, and that design suggests a purpose for human life. Then when we move to biology, we see elegant designs at all levels in biology, at the molecular level, which is where my expertise lies, at the organismal level. And so when we think about the universe having a beginning, the universe is designed, that life appears to be designed, then I think it's reasonable for us to say we're going to start with the presupposition that there is a creator, and we're going to view human origins in those terms as opposed to evolutionary terms. That is, we can start with a faith position that we believe Scripture to be true, but we also can even start from a scientific perspective, from astronomy and other areas that seem to indicate there really is a creator and there really is design, and then be justified to think that maybe we should view human origins in those terms. And something that is really exciting to me, scientifically speaking, is there's emerging data in anthropology now for what's called human exceptionalism. You know, from an evolutionary standpoint, the argument would be these hominids, these creatures, were just simply different in degree, not kind, from human beings, where those things that make us unique as human beings, or that we think make us unique as human beings, have their antecedents in the great apes, and that those qualities were progressively displayed through the hominid fossil record. But we now have data that says human beings really do stand apart. We are exceptional, not only with respect to the great apes, but also we're exceptional with respect to these hominids, and exceptional in a way that lines up with the idea of the image of God. So here's another piece of scientific evidence that I think we can use to, again, justify viewing human origins from a biblical vantage point.
1: You know, as I go through your book, I look at charts like one showing Africa and all the different names attached through the supposed millions of years in which hominid forms are found, and the effort to somehow link them together. And someone who's scientific can come to someone like me and say, look at this chart. Here's the evidence, you know, and there are all these names that I can't pronounce next to all the findings. And wow, I can't give an answer. But maybe there is an answer. You made it as simple as, so you found stuff in the ground. Let me ask you a question. Is there proof that all of this links together in some kind of form to show that we've come to human life? You're telling us there is no actual proof.
0: No, it's not at all. There's no proof whatsoever. It's just simply a way in which people have chosen to interpret the fossil record, namely from an evolutionary vantage point. And part of what we're doing in the book, Who Was Adam, is showing that, in fact, when we view the fossil record from a biblical standpoint, where we think of these creatures as being the product of God's creative activity, but yet creatures that lack the image of God, though they may have possessed intelligence and emotional capabilities, we can account for the data just as well, maybe not, and maybe even better than the evolutionary model. For example, one quality that anthropologists argue defines human beings is our ability to walk erect, or bipedalism. Well, from an evolutionary standpoint, the model has always been that our evolutionary ancestors were living in a wooded environment, and climate change caused that environment to undergo a transformation into an open savanna. And in an open savanna, there would have been a number of advantages for those creatures to move from knuckle-walking creatures that moved around on all fours to creatures that stood erect, that was the driving force. And when you look at the anatomical changes that have to go from being a knuckle walker to a creature that would stand erect, it literally is a reworking of the entire skeletal makeup. And we have a chapter describing that in Who Is Adam? Well, instead of that evolutionary transformation happening gradually, what ends up happening is that it happens explosively. That is, as soon as these creatures appear on the scene, they are already walking erect, and they actually are living in a woodland environment, not in an open savanna. That is, this appearance of bipedalism is out of nowhere, and it's an absence of any kind of evolutionary driving force. And I would say that doesn't fit the evolutionary story whatsoever. But if you think of God creating these creatures, then the sudden appearance of the capacity to stand and walk erect would make sense, because wouldn't that be what you'd expect to see if a creator intervened? And so, you know, we would argue that the fossil record really, when we evaluate it with an open mind, but also critically evaluate it, it makes just as much sense, maybe more sense, from a biblical standpoint than from an evolutionary standpoint.
1: I hope that encourages those who are listening, and maybe you're not a believer in the idea of a God. You don't know what you think, or you're not convinced there is a God. But listen as we continue this conversation, because I think there's evidence on multiple levels that points toward a God. But in the end, we must come in faith. We need to get into the Scripture and read and see what's there. And if this is all for real, what Christ said is seek and you will find. And what happens, I believe, is we read the Scripture, a book designed by God through His Spirit. He breathed into people. And that book is alive. And you read it and you sense the presence of God. He's a person. And then if you open your life to Him, He comes and forgives your sins and gives you new life, and you become a child of God, and you have a personal relationship. And friends, this is a lot more than science, okay? But back to the science of it. Dr. Ronovita, as a biochemist, you have done a lot with genes and genetics, and you all have much in a book about it. Do genetics tend to point toward this being an evolutionary process, or something different?
0: Well, you know, one of the mind-boggling discoveries that have come out of anthropology in the last 15 years or so has been this recognition that there very well could have been an Adam and an Eve that all humanity emanates from. Scientists are working in an area called molecular anthropology. That's just a $25 word that says they're looking at genetic variability of people around the world, and that variability is manifested in the DNA molecule that's found in the cells in our body. And by looking at variation in the DNA or genetic variability, it looks as if we can literally show that all humanity traces an origin back to a single female individual that is dubbed mitochondrial Eve in the scientific literature, and that every man on the planet can trace an origin back to a single male individual dubbed Y chromosome Adam in the scientific literature. That is, there literally was a male and a female individual that we can trace our origin back to with regard to mitochondrial DNA and Y chromosomal DNA genetic markers. And that mitochondrial Eve and Y chromosomal Adam lived thousands of years ago, not a couple of million years ago, and that they originated in a single location close to where we think the Garden of Eden would have been. And this is provocative because it's pointing us towards the biblical account of human origins. Now, evolutionary biologists will interpret this data in an evolutionary framework, but as a biblical creationist, as I'm looking at this discovery, it's like, wow, this really is pointing to the scientific credibility of the biblical account of human origins in an extremely powerful way. And so when Genesis 3:20 says, Adam named his wife Eve, she would be the mother of every living person, that is literally a true statement when it comes to mitochondrial DNA as a genetic marker. And so when you see discoveries like that, again, based on work done by evolutionary biologists, it really is deeply encouraging in terms of being a Christian who holds to the credibility of the biblical account of human origins.
1: It's interesting you mentioned that the mitochondrial DNA point to it may have just been thousands of years ago that these first our first mother and father lived, Adam and Eve. And yet I know with reasons to believe your team allows for the notion biblically. You see it in the Bible, you see it in the earth and the skies of a very old earth and universe. So which is it? What do you make of this?
0: Well, I mean, our approach to Genesis 1 is that Genesis 1 is a real history describing what God did to transform the earth so that it was suitable for life, and then to progressively introduce different life forms at different times in Earth's history, culminating with the creation of human beings as the crown of his creation. But we would say that days are a period of time, not 24 hours, that in the original Hebrew word that's translated as day, yom, can literally mean a period of time or an epoch. And so we would say that, yes, the earth really is billions of years old, that life has been present on earth for billions of years, but human beings seem to have only been around for just thousands of years, and that time frame is compatible with the biblical text of describing not only the creation of earth and life on earth, but the creation of humanity. And we would argue that a recent origin of humanity is interesting because Scripture describes human beings as being the last of God's creative work. And this data that we're seeing from anthropology lines up with that in a very powerful way.
1: It's interesting if we combine this with what, for example, John Lennox brings out in his book, God's Undertaker, that even if we allow for humans to have evolved through all the time as scientists, secular scientists would have it, there's not enough time for the human genome to have formed. It would be mathematically impossible. But now you're saying the evidence from science seems to point to the notion that humans maybe weren't around such a long time. It makes it all the more impossible that it could have just happened without the intervention of a mighty God. So this whole idea of being made by God suggests we're in the image of God, and you all talk some about that. What does that mean, being in the image of God?
0: I would say that the image of God, for me, means that we have certain capacities that cause us to stand apart or distinct from all other creatures, that we have an intellectual capability, that we can think symbolically, we can rep the world in symbols and manipulate those symbols in abstract ways, that, and as a result of that, we have language and music and art, that we have a moral understanding, an inherent recognition of right and wrong, the law written on our hearts, if you will, that we have a desire to relate to other people and to relate to our Creator through religious experience, and that those qualities cause us to stand apart from all other creatures on the planet. And it's interesting because even though we hear these popular claims that creatures like Neanderthals made art or they made music, when you critically evaluate those claims, they don't withstand scientific scrutiny. And it looks as if human beings really do stand apart from all other creatures. And it's interesting to note that when modern humans appear on the scene, there's something called the sociocultural Big Bang, that the sophisticated behavior that we possess appears explosively, virtually out of nowhere, and that we really are distinct from all other creatures. And so there's scientific evidence that aligns with this idea as human beings that we uniquely bear God's image. And again, I find that to be deeply encouraging, even more so because much of this data has actually been developed by evolutionary biologists who would hold a worldview perspective that would be hostile in many respects to a Christian worldview.
1: Now I want to speak to the Christian who's quite skeptical of the idea of reading Genesis and believing these things actually happen. And some read it and say, well, it feels kind of like mythology to me. And you know what really convinces me is when I see people, they apparently, it says they lived thousands of years back then. And give me a break. We barely make 100 if we're doing well, you know. And it sounds like mythology. They borrowed from other cultures. But you all give suggestions in your book as to how maybe people could have lived a long time and then the lifespan could have been cut down on a scientific model basis. Can you explain that?
0: Sure thing. Well, and some of this comes from work in the biology of aging, is that we now have an increasing understanding of what actually causes organisms to age and then eventually die. And it turns out that very subtle changes in our biochemistry can radically increase life expectancy for animals in the laboratory setting. If you increase certain enzymes that your cell produces that fight reactive oxygen species, you can dramatically increase life expectancy. And so we suggest that maybe human beings were created with a biology that allowed us to live for hundreds, maybe close to 1,000 years in age. And at the time of the flood, when God says, I'm not going to contend with human beings any longer, their lifespan is going to be no more than 120 years, that God could have intervened to alter our biochemistry ever so slightly in such a way that allows us now to only live for decades as opposed to hundreds of years. But what's intriguing is that as we're understanding the biology of aging, there are now scientists who think that they can halt or reverse the aging process. And this is not science fiction, but really becoming scientific reality, to the point where there are some researchers who think that human beings can live to be hundreds of years in age, again, by introducing certain types of medical interventions that mimic things like increased ability to combat reactive oxygen species and things like that. And so if that's the case, if we really are talking biomedically about extending life expectancy for hundreds of years for human beings, then is it really that unreasonable to think that those long lifespans in Genesis 5 and 11, you know, is it really unreasonable to think that they're scientifically credible?
1: Thank you. What a great answer. People like to point to the Neanderthal man, this group of hominids that apparently had a fairly advanced culture and so forth. What is really found there? How much evidence is there of some kind of pre-human form?
0: Neanderthals are creatures that clearly did exist. They seem to have appeared on the scene about 200 to 250,000 years ago. They disappeared about 30 to 40,000 years ago. They lived primarily in Europe and in Asia, parts of the Middle East. But even though people claim that these creatures, you know, possessed, again, language and art and music, the scientific evidence increasingly even raises questions whether or not they buried their dead, let alone engaged in some kind of ritualistic burial. The evidence for their art or for their music has been basically disproven. And so these look like they were creatures that had, again, some intellectual capability, some emotional capability, but they did not behave in ways that reflected the image of God. And then on top of that, we actually have been able to isolate DNA from Neanderthals and sequence it, and that DNA clearly shows that Neanderthals did not evolve into humans. Neanderthals must have been an evolutionary side branch. And even from the genetic data, we can actually go in and show that key genes that are involved in developing human advanced cognitive ability were different in Neanderthals, being compatible with the idea that they were not cognitively as advanced as modern humans were. And so when we evaluate the scientific data, again, critically but with an open mind, we see very little evidence to support the claims that are popular in our culture that Neanderthals were just like us, or they were well on their way to being like us, and that they are evidence of an evolutionary transition leading up to modern humans. The data really doesn't support that when we look at the data at face value with an open, critical mind.
1: And one last question. So we go to the zoo and we see the chimpanzee, and then there's maybe a sign there saying they contain 99% of a genetic similarity to the human being. Now, that really feels like evidence to some people, especially when you see a chimp start to use sign language and so forth. Talk to us about that.
0: Yeah, well, you know, it is true that humans and chimps have a high degree of genetic similarity, but the way I look at that from a biblical perspective is that if humans and chimps were made out of the same material using similar designs or design templates, then of course we would be anatomically, physiologically, biochemically, and genetically similar to these creatures. And in fact, I think Scripture anticipates that discovery because it tells us in Genesis 2:7 that man was made, Adam was made from the dust of the ground, and then God breathed the breath of life into him, which I take as being the image of God being imparted to man. Well, Genesis 2:19 says that the animals and the birds were made from the dust as well, but they did not receive the divine breath. And so from that, it's telling us that physically, biologically, we're made out of the same stuff as other creatures. What separates us is the image of God. And so that being the case, I see that genetic similarity is reflecting common design, not evidence for common descent.
1: Beautiful. I hope to each of you who have been listening with me to this brilliant man and his team and the research they've done that this has given you some pause if you don't believe in God, and if you do, some confidence that you can believe what Scripture says and it doesn't go against science, and that science has almost added its own religion. It's, to some level, atheistic evolution. So let's grow our faith. And Dr. Rana, thank you so much for helping us in this process.
0: It's been my pleasure to be with you, Bill. Thank you so much for having us and for your kind words.
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1: Hello, hello, everyone. This is Dr. Susan, and this is his prayer for you. And it is our delight, our pleasure, our honor, and yes, our responsibility as your brothers and sisters to pray for you every day. We lift you up before the throne, and we intercede for you. And we're praying that even in these next few moments, that heaven will open up over you and you will discover a new realm of truth that you've never seen before. Jesus says the truth sets us free. And actually, it is the truth sets you free now. And the more truth you get, the freer you'll get. And then when you get more truth, you'll get more free. And it is a picture that it is never ending, that we can never get to the end of the truth of why Jesus came to this earth and the power of his cross and resurrection, that it is boundless truth. And every time we receive greater truth and greater revelation, we are changed inside. And we grow the way Jesus grew in Luke chapter 2, verse 40. We grow in the strength in our soul and in our spirit by growing in wisdom. And it's not wisdom as the world. It's a specific wisdom of where we grow in knowing how to relate to God in every situation of life and to draw strength from him as to what to say and what to decide and what to believe and what attitude to have. And secondly, he grew not just in wisdom, but in the grace of the Lord being upon him. And the word grace is the free, loving kindness of the Father God, who wants to bestow, pour out upon you good things just because he loves you. And grace is 100% determined by the giver. So he is always ready to give wholeheartedly. And that's why one of the most powerful prayers you can pray is one simple sentence. O Holy Spirit of God, give me the power to receive all the love he has for me. Because the wisdom is yours. The grace is yours. With no boundaries. It's just us receiving. And sometimes we don't know how to receive. So we humble ourselves and we just say, Holy Spirit, sometimes I don't know how to receive, or I don't know how to go higher and get freer and more love and authority and wisdom. And so, Holy Spirit, help me receive and believe all the love Jesus has for me. You know, when Jesus began his ministry in the earth, he could have preached on endless topics. He could have started at the very beginning with Adam and Eve, and he could have revealed sermon upon sermon, teaching upon teaching, but he didn't. When he first began his ministry, the Bible sums up all of his teachings in one sentence, as if to say, this is the one sentence, and everything he's going to preach and teach and be and do is hidden in this one sentence. This one sentence reveals the purpose of his life, his destiny, his mission, his purpose, his goal, his motivation. And it's found in Matthew chapter 4, verse 17. And Jesus began to preach, saying, "Repent, for the kingdom of heaven is at hand." May the Spirit of God come upon you right now to help you understand the power of this sentence. And may the Spirit of God come upon you to explode your boundaries and help you believe and receive the fullness. The word repent is often misunderstood in this world. The actual Greek word that Jesus used when he said repent had stages to it. At first, you have regret for something you've done or something that's happened to you. Two, because you regret it and you don't want it to happen again, you open yourself up to have a wiser view of the past and why you regret that, and the future and why you don't want to do it again. And then three, your heart changes. But there is a fourth.

God loves you and saying, Father, I regret that I did this. Or I regret this happened to me and I responded this way. Father, I did this and now I have a wiser view. I see why I did it and I see the harm that it's done and I don't want to do this again. Father, I want a different heart so I respond and live differently. I want to change, Father. Jesus says, relate, have the wisdom to relate to the Father over it, and His grace will change you. And His whole ministry was about the Father loves you and wants to lift you up above and change you. He says, for the kingdom of heaven, the kingdom of heaven means the kingdom, the domain, the government, the rule of heaven. When Jesus taught them the prayer, Our Father which art in heaven, He said, Thy kingdom come, Thy will be done on earth as it is in heaven. And Jesus says, I've come to tell you that if you'll look and talk to the Father about the way you've done life, the things you've regretted, you wish things had turned out differently, and you let Him change your heart, you can then step in and know the kingdom of heaven can come to earth. That He can so fill your mind and your heart with wisdom and peace and love that the decisions you would make in heaven you can make here on earth. And He can so change your heart to believe that the things of this world do not govern your life. And you set your eyes on Him and say, I want the kingdom of heaven in my life. Then the love that is in heaven becomes yours. And the provision and the way to handle crisis and stress and needs, that wisdom, that faith becomes yours. And He says, the kingdom of heaven is at hand. It will come. At hand means it's near. It's near. Wherever you are, that's where the kingdom of heaven is. So Jesus was saying, please, I want you to see truth so you can be free. Repent. Consider the things you regret that you've done or that have happened to you and ask the Father to make you wiser so you can see that they have not borne good fruit. You really don't want those patterns. You really don't want that reaction. And ask the Father to change your heart. He said, then the kingdom of heaven will come near to you. The door will be open. Your heart will be open. And He can show you the wisdom to know how to do life with God and let Him show you how to respond and how to think and how to decide. And His grace, you will believe it and you will look to Him for the wisdom and the peace and to meet your needs. And the kingdom of heaven is wherever you are. It's the picture of the Father saying, here I am on my throne and I have the kingdom of heaven up here. Please, can I serve you? Can I share it on earth? And so He's looking, who will believe? Who will kind of reach up and connect, hold hands with the Father and say, yes, Father, I want to live that way. Let's bring it to earth where I am. I want to live with the mind of Christ and the heart of Christ. And I want to be a blessing to people the way Jesus was. And I want to live like this on earth, Father. I don't want the terror and the darkness and the evil and everything of this world to rule my life. You have one life. You can either let the world rule it for you, or you can lift up your head and eyes and live and receive the invitation of Jesus that says, come up here. And ask the Father to change your heart and see there is a higher way to live. Paul describes it this way when he says, you're a citizen of heaven. That when you step into this fullness with Jesus as the Son of God,
You are a citizen of heaven and the earth, and you don't live like everyone else in the earth. Your love is greater. Your peace is greater. Your health is greater. Your provision is greater.

0: greater. Your heart is full of love to bless other people. You live above the fears and the turmoil of this world and the bitterness and the anger. No. Is that really where you want to live your life? In stress and anger? You have one life, dear one. You have one life. Come on. Wake up. And even if you've been a believer for 30 or 40 years, honey, wake up. There's always a higher realm. There's always more power to believe and power to love. So repent. So, you know, I've got some regrets. There's a higher way to live. Father, change my heart and keep changing me all my life. And let the kingdom of heaven come near to me. Let me receive that wisdom and grace, and let me share it with others. Let me walk in such a power of love that I can bring healing to others and encouragement to others. And let me be a disciple of yours, Jesus, walking with you and leaning in to hear your voice in every moment. He loves you, dear ones. There's a higher place for you. So pretty, please. Please. Before you go to bed tonight. And when you wake up in the morning, say, Jesus, I agree with what you're praying for me. Take me higher. I want more. Holy Spirit, give me the power to receive all the love. Jesus. Jesus.
1: I agree.
0: I agree. I agree. I agree.

0: Welcome to the Journey of Faith with Dr. Thomasine Pickens from San Antonio, Texas. Greetings. Praise the Lord, everybody. It is your host for today, Dr. Thomasine Pickens from San Antonio, Texas. And I have a word today that's going to bless your entire life. I believe that every time God gives me an opportunity to speak, it will be a blessing to those that have an ear to hear and to receive what the Spirit of the Lord is saying in this very hour. I just want to encourage you all to just continue to do what God has called and created you to do. I want to talk today about the glory of God falling upon us. I'll say it again, the glory of God falling upon us. Amen. I want to give you today three keys that I believe will transform your entire life and put you at the place and in the position that God has ordained for you to be in. Not the position nor the place that man, woman, boy, or girl has for you, but to be put in the position that God has ordained for you. You were created with purpose and on purpose. I don't care how you came into the world. It was not by accident. God wanted you on the scene for a time as this. And therefore, God is going to do something powerful and magnificent in your life. I don't care about how you started. I don't care about what's going on even right now as you listen to my voice. But what I am declaring and decreeing that breakthrough and blessings will be upon your life. Whatever it is that is hindering you from getting closer to God, it will be dismantled right now in the mighty and powerful name of Jesus. God is going to work in your life like you never imagined. God is going to do some incredible things that you never thought God would do for you. And why? Because you are His child. Because God loves you. God created you to have a relationship with Him. Amen. God didn't create us so that we could be disconnected from Him. He created us so that we would be connected to Him. So I'm going to give you today three keys. Three powerful keys. Remember, keys gives you the authority to have access to things that you never had before. So I want to give you a now word that is going to give you access to things that you never imagined, things that you never dreamed that you would have and that you would be a part of. Amen. Number one, stay in God's word. Give God 10% of your day every day. That simply means 2 hours and 40 minutes of reading His word, hearing His word, and listening to His word. Amen. The Bible tells us in Romans chapter 10 that faith comes by hearing and hearing the word of God. If I want my life to change, I need to listen to the one that has the power and the authority to change my life. Amen. Number two, stop wavering. Oh my Lord, stop wavering. Get off the seesaw. Y'all remember the little seesaws we used to play on the playground when we were little kids, and they would take you up and down, up and down. I want to command and demand that we get off the seesaw in this hour and we stop having wavering faith. Stop having faith that moves with the weather. When the weather changes, your faith changes. When things happen in life, you walk away from God. You walk away from His love. You walk away from all the things that He created for you. Let's stop allowing our faith to waver. Stop. And how do you do that? You simply say, I'm no longer going to allow my faith to waver. I'm going to trust God. I'm going to believe His word. I'm going to do what His word said, and I'm going to have what His word says that I can have. I'm not allowing anybody, no demon from the pit of hell, no man, no woman, no boy, no girl to stop me from having the blessings and the benefits that God already spoke and said that I could have. In 1 Kings 18, Elijah asked the people, how long will you waver between two opinions? And I want to ask us that question today. Amen. How long will we continue to waver between the word of God and the world? How long will we allow what they say to affect us more than what He said, our Heavenly Father? How much longer will we be moved by circumstances and situations instead of being moved by God's holy word, being moved by what he's spoken and what has already been set up? Many of us have blessings that are being held up in heaven because we simply will not get in place and position to receive all the things that God has for us. Stop being afraid of God. God is the one and the only one that can bless your life. He's the only one that has a heaven or hell for you. He's the only one that can do anything in your life that is, oh, you better hear me today. God has the power and the authority over your life. Stop giving it to people, places, and things that do not have the ability and do not have permission nor authorization to speak a word in your life. Oh my God, I want to help somebody today, because when we start wavering, it's because they said something different from what he said. And then this one told me something opposite from that one. Get on one accord with the word of God and with God, and stay and be steadfast and immovable, and stop being blown by every situation that comes, every storm that comes in your life. Stop allowing it to blow you out of place and blow you out of position, but be steadfast and immovable. That means dig in, which I don't care what happens. I'm riding all the way with God. I don't care what happens. I don't care what it looks like. I don't care what it feels like. I'm going all the way with the Lord because he spoke it. He said it, and I believe it. And then I go back to his word and I say, Lord, this is what you said in your holy word, God. Your word said, and I repeat back, I pray back God's word to him. This is what your word said, God. This isn't what a person said. This isn't what I felt. This isn't what I thought, but this is what your heavenly word says. And I stand on his promises, and I go back and say, Lord, you said it. And if you said it, you've got to do it. Because remember, he's not a person that he can lie. Amen. God says he will honor his word above his very own name. And how many of you today know that God's name is great? Oh my God. Somebody right there, let's give God a hand praise for having, oh my God, for having a name that's great, for being omnipresent, for being everything that we need him to be. Amen. And so stop wavering. Number three, stay focused on the promises of God. Many are missing their promotion because they're not staying focused on the promises of God. And so they're not receiving what God already ordained for them to have, because they keep getting out of place and out of position. Oh my God, stay focused on what he said. Stay focused on the things that God called and created you to do. You have to take off, you know, like the horse, when you see him going around, and if they're in a parade, or here in San Antonio, we have, when you go to town and you can ride horses, and they have blinders on it. And I was really wondering at first, when I first saw him, like, why do these horses have blinders on? And I did some research, and I understood that the purpose of the blind, one of the purposes, is to keep them focused, because lights and people will distract them and then cause them to perhaps hurt the people that's in the buggy. And so the blinders keep them focused on their path. Come on, somebody. The blinders keep them focused on their path. How many of y'all need some blinders today? I need to stop seeing what's going on in the world, and I need to start seeing what's going on in the heavenly realm. I need to stop being moved by what I see and start getting encouraged and excited about what God has already did, what he is doing, and what he is going to do. He's done it, he's doing it, and he's going to do it. Amen, somebody. And so we want to stay focused on the promises of God. Find you three promises in the word of God and hold on to those promises. I don't care what it looks like. I don't care how you feel. Stand on those three promises from the Lord. Amen, somebody. And so the three keys that I've given you is stay in his word, stop wavering, and stay focused on the promises of God. Amen. I'm here to tell you, I'm a living witness, that if you would just trust God. Don't try to figure it out. Don't try to work it out, but trust God. And God will move mountains. Communicate with God. God will tell you when it's of Him, and God will tell you when it's not of Him. And don't be too shy to disconnect. When God says disconnect, disconnect from the people of God that's not going into in the direction of God. Amen. I'm going to say that again. Disconnect from the people that are not going in the direction of God. And they may be people of God, but they've gotten off track. They're not focused. They've been wavering. They're not in their word. And so you've got to get back in place and in position and follow God, follow the word of God, and follow the direction that God has specifically for your life and what God has for us collectively. Amen, somebody. Come on, somebody. Give God a praise right there, because God is in the midst of everything that's going on in the world today. You better believe nothing has caught our Father off guard. He already knew before the foundation of the world began what was going to happen. He knew when it was going to happen, how it was going to happen. He knew who was going to be involved. He knew who wasn't going to be involved. He knew it all. And if we would just stay in His word, He will show us. He will, something will just hit your spirit and you will know, I need to stay away from that. I need to not be entertained by that. I need to move away from that. Something in your spirit will show you that that situation, that person, that thing, that whatever it is not of God, and it's been sent to distract you from the move of God and from God being in your life. So I just want to thank you all so much for taking out the time every Sunday to join me here on homecominggospel.com. It is an honor and a privilege to be here. And I want to thank the woman of God, my dear friend, Prophetess Elaine Thomas, that let me use her song for my introduction. And I tell you that her music will bless you. You can find her on YouTube, and her music will bless your life. The song that I played today, which is our theme song, is Stop By Here. Amen. I want you to stop by here every Sunday afternoon at 3:30 p.m. Central Standard Time for a word from the Lord. Amen. I am your host, Dr. Thomasine Pickens of Real Word Ministries and the Real Life Coaching Center. If you would like to connect to me, you can call me at 1-877-726-2248. If you would like to find out about my ministry and my coaching practice that I have, that I help people to live their life on purpose and to redefine their life, you can reach me by emailing me at info@reallifecoachingcenter.org, and I will respond. Or again, you can call me. Amen. And I would love to do life with you. I would love to help you find your purpose and fulfill your purpose by living your purpose every single day. Amen. I'm telling you, God wants to bless your life like He's never blessed it before. Do not shy away from God. Do not run away from God, but get excited about what God is going to do in your life, in our lives, and in the world today. Oh my Lord, God is amazing, and God has so much in store for you. I want you to be encouraged. I want you to stay faithful to God. I want you to stay in place and in position. Amen. God bless you, and thank you so much for joining today. Heavenly Father, we thank you for your word, and we thank you for who you are. In Jesus' holy and precious name, we pray. Amen, amen, and amen. We'll talk to you again next Sunday. Reach out to me. I would love, love, love, love, love to talk to you and to continue to do life with you and to help you to fulfill every command that is upon your life and to do all the things that God has called and created you to do that only you can do. Can't nobody do it but you. And God has ordained you to do just that. God bless you, and thank you so much.
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2: Hello, dear saints of God. This is Daphna and her weekly Bible study. It's just so good to have you with us today. God is just so good, and we're just excited about what God is doing in our lives and in our world. We want to thank him today for answered prayer, for his protection, for his healing hand, for his provision, for his love for us. And we're starting the study of the book of Ephesians. It's a verse-by-verse study. We'll be doing this for quite some time now. We're in chapter 1, and we're going to start with verse 13 today, if you want to grab your Bibles. One of the things that the book of Ephesians teach us is our position in Christ, and thought we'd start each broadcast with just this this morning act of faith is what it's called. It's just a declaring who God is and what we have in him. And it goes like this. I believe in the Son of God, therefore I am in him, having redemption through his blood and life by his Spirit. He is in me, and all fullness is in him. To him I belong by creation, by conquest, by purchase, and self-surrender. To me, he belongs for all my hourly needs, and there is no cloud between my Lord and me. There is no difficulty inward or outward, which he is not ready to meet in me today. I believe I have received not the spirit of fearfulness, but of power and of love and of a sound mind. And the Lord is my keeper. Amen. Amen. I want to make a comment on the one statement. There is no difficulty inward or outward, and there is no cloud between my Lord and me. Now, a cloud could mean unconfessed sin. I am one that periodically, for my own personal cleansing, I will take a pen and paper and I will set before the Holy Spirit and I will say, reveal to me any sin that is hindering my relationship with you or with others. And I don't argue with him. I write down whatever comes to my mind and I take those to the cross for forgiveness and cleansing. And I just want to recommend and suggest that you consider having that little exercise. It's wonderful to be free and to be cleansed and to be forgiven. And I want that to be a reality in your life. And may the Lord make that possible for you and bless you. Now, in Ephesians chapter 1, we started, and Paul is the author of this book. We talked about him being an apostle. We talked about saints. We talked about that we are saints if we've believed on the Lord Jesus Christ. That's not sinless perfection, but it's a position of being in Christ Jesus. We talked about because we are in the family of God, we are children. We have been regenerated. We've been born again to that family, so we have all of God's riches in Christ Jesus. We have the blessing of the Holy Spirit, and we're starting in verse 13 today of chapter 1 in the book of Ephesians. Verse 13, in whom you also trusted after that you heard the word of truth and the gospel of your salvation, in whom also after that you believed, you were sealed with the Holy Spirit of promise, which is the earnest of our inheritance until the redemption of the purchased possession unto the praise of his glory. Wherefore, I also, after I heard of your faith in the Lord Jesus and love for all of the saints, cease not to give thanks for you, making mention of you in my prayers, that the God of our Lord Jesus Christ, the Father, the Father of glory, may give unto you the spirit of wisdom and revelation in the knowledge of him. And bless the Lord for the reading of his word, the inspired, infallible word of God, the truth beyond all truth. Bless the word to our soul. So, the blessings from God, the Holy Spirit. In verse 13, he has sealed us. He has sealed us. You are sealed. You're glued together. We're sealed. The entire process of salvation is in this verse, and it tells how a sinner becomes a saint. First, we hear the gospel. We hear the gospel of salvation. We hear the good news. This is the good news, that Christ died for our sins, was buried, and rose again. In a nutshell, Christ died for our sins, was buried, and rose again. Having heard the word, the Ephesians believed, and it is this faith that brought salvation. It is God's plan for evangelism. When the Ephesians believed, they were sealed with the Holy Spirit. When you believe, you received the Holy Spirit. When you believed and asked Jesus into your heart, you received the Holy Spirit. The Holy Spirit is a person. You receive the Holy Spirit immediately on trusting Jesus Christ. This is not an experience subsequent to conversion. What is significant about being sealed with the Holy Spirit? What's that all about? For one thing, it speaks of a finished transaction. Even today, when important legal documents are processed, they are stamped with the official seal to signify the completion of the transaction. They'll stamp it filed in the courts. This sealing also implies ownership, and God has put his seal on us because he has purchased us with his own blood. It is also security and protection. So we have a finished transaction, we have ownership, and we have security and protection. And now the Roman seal on the tomb of Jesus carried this meaning. So the believer belongs to God, the believer is safe, and the believer is protected, because as a believer we are part of a finished transaction. According to John 14:16-17, the Holy Spirit abides with the believer forever and ever. He is our comforter. He is with us. He lives in us. We are his dwelling place. We are the temple of the Holy Spirit. Our bodies, these human bodies, he literally lives in us. That's a big wow. And somebody ought to say amen. I hope you're shouting. Wherever you're driving, get out and run around the car and holler hallelujah. It is possible, though. But now we have the transaction. We are owned by him. We have security and protection. But it is possible for us to grieve the Holy Spirit and to lose the blessing of his ministry. But he never leaves us. There's a difference in grieving him. But he never leaves you. He never leaves us. He has given us an earnest. In Paul's day, the word earnest meant a down payment to guarantee the final purchase of some commodity or a piece of property. Even today, we hear real estate agents talk about earnest money. And the Holy Spirit is God's first installment to guarantee that he will finish his work and eventually bring us into glory with him. The redemption of the purchased possession refers to the redemption of the body at the return of Christ. Redemption is experienced in three stages. Number one, we have been redeemed through faith in Jesus Christ. Number two, we are being redeemed as the Spirit works in our lives to make us into the image of Christ. We're being conformed, Romans 12:1-2. We are to be transformed by the renewing of our minds, and we're not to be conformed to the world. We are being redeemed as the Spirit works in our lives, making us into the image of Jesus. And number three, we shall be redeemed when Christ returns, and we will be like him, for we shall see him as he is. And we can read his return, his promise of his return, and as the King of Kings and the Lord of Lords, and he's coming for his children. He's coming for his bride. Now, as we conclude these thoughts, we have examined a number of basic Bible doctrines in this chapter, and all on the theme of our riches in Christ. So let's take a review. True riches comes from God. Number two, all of these riches comes from God's grace and for his glory. And these riches are only the beginning. The Bible is our guidebook, and the Holy Spirit is our teacher. And by faith, we can claim God's promises and draw on his limitless wealth to meet every need that we may face. I want to encourage you today that whatever your needs are, that you look to Christ to meet those needs. In reviewing, we talked about the letter, the book of Ephesians. It was to the saints at Ephesus. That's who Paul wrote to. And according to his wonderful doxology in verse 2, what has been given to every true Christian? We know that grace and peace are given to us through Christ Jesus. And as a Christian, what do we need to know most of all? Most of all, that we're saved by grace and not by works or not by our behavior, but by grace. And grace is a free gift of salvation. And then from what can all of our needs be supplied? According to his riches and his glory, not what we have, but what Christ has. And where do we find all of these spiritual blessings? They're found in Christ Jesus. And so why have we been chosen in Christ? What is the key to that? We are to be the praise of the glory of his grace. We bring praise and honor. The purpose is important, that we follow and are discipled and follow the ways of Jesus, but sharing your story. Share your story of how Jesus changed your life, of the fulfillment that God brought in your life, the changes that he made in your life because of your faith and love in Christ Jesus. Share your story. Win others to come to the cross and to know the Lord Jesus Christ. So how do we become a Christian, or how do we become children of God? We believe on the Lord Jesus Christ. And what is the price that gives us entrance into heaven? Jesus' death, burial, and resurrection. It's all in the blood of Jesus Christ and the cross of Jesus Christ. What does the word redemption mean? It's a price that's paid to deliver one from sin. We have been redeemed by the blood of the Lamb. So I want to encourage you, as we continue the study in this gospel, the book of Ephesians that Paul wrote to the church at Ephesus, that you know the fullness of Christ Jesus, that you have been called and you have been found in him and been born again, that you've been forgiven, that your place is in Christ Jesus, and that you are experiencing the wealth of the riches of God the Father. Until we meet again, my prayer is for you to know the fullness of the Lord Jesus Christ in all ways. In Jesus' name, amen.

0: Welcome back to another edition of A Call to Love, where we are learning through the journey how to love one another, how to love ourselves, and how to just fall in love and receive His love.
1: Yeah.
0: And so I am Matt. I'm here with my beautiful wife, Rachel.
1: Here I am.
0: And we're excited. We're excited to be with you. We're excited to just dig it up and see what happens.
1: Yes.
0: So, let me pray and we'll get going. Holy Spirit, I ask that our joy would be complete. I ask, Lord, that we would see you in new ways, that we would be deeply impacted. In the name of Jesus, I ask, Holy Spirit, that you would begin to stir up a renewed passion for you. That passion would rise, that we would feel the passion just brimming within us. Mm. That just as Jesus did when he danced and he twirled, that we would be overcome with passion for you.
1: Yeah.
0: We love you and we thank you. It's in your name we pray. Amen.
1: Amen.
0: Whew. Yeah. We're going to be in John 15 today. I have felt this hankering in my heart to talk through this, and I thought, what better space than here? So in John 15, there's this interesting section where Jesus, some call this Jesus's dissertation, Jesus's teaching, Jesus's framework for the Holy Spirit. He's introducing to a group of disciples that are in the midst of a lot of cultural tension. What I mean by that is these disciples have a phrase here in the West, have hitched their wagon. They've picked their team, and their team Jesus. And sometimes they don't always know why they picked team Jesus. They just know that they're on team Jesus. And Jesus comes, and they think that Jesus is going to come, and he's going to win over the people of Israel, and then they're going to storm the gates and take the city of Jerusalem by force and kick the Romans out. And instead, what Jesus tends to do is he tends to stir up the passions of his own people. And what I mean by that, and this is funny, this is how it happens. Anytime someone is radically in love, this could be in a marriage, this could be in relationship with the Lord, this could be someone who's radically in love with life, there tends to be two camps that emerge in their lives. One of them is, oh my goodness, I love the way you love. I love the way you have zeal and passion for life. Teach me. Teach me what you're doing. And equally, there's a group of people that can raise up and they say, well, what? You've got no secrets I don't have. Why is everybody looking at you? And there's an accusation and a judgment that can rise up.
1: Mm-hmm.
0: And so you've got Jesus, who is radically in love with the Father.
1: Yeah.
0: I mean, just enamored by this God. He's just wrecked by him. And he walks into a city, and because he is radically in love with God, he feels the compassion of God for the people that are broken and hurting. And within every city, there's two types of people that work themselves to the surface. There's one group that says, oh, Jesus, I need a touch.
1: Yeah.
0: Come be with me.
1: Yeah.
0: And there's another group that comes and is constantly trying to disprove why this radical love isn't the way of God.
1: Right. Must be crazy.
0: Must be crazy.
1: Mm-hmm.
0: And so I love this language that as Jesus has thoroughly infuriated the religious leaders of the day, his disciples who have hitched themselves to this wagon are looking at Jesus like, well, what are we going to do when you keep telling us you're going to leave us? Then what are we going to do? They have no paradigm because Jesus has stirred it up. And they're thinking, there's no way. What am I going to do? If you leave, what do we have? And Jesus begins to talk to them about, no, I'm sending you the helper. You want me to leave because I'm giving you the helper who's going to lead you into all truth. The truth is going to set you free. No longer is it going to be you feasting on my radical love. You are going to be radically touched by love himself.
1: Ah, oh, what an incredible introduction.
0: Isn't that amazing?
1: The Holy Spirit, yeah.
0: And so we're in this, this is the framework we're in. And so he's already said here that at the end of 14, he says, peace I leave with you. And then this profound thing that I keep coming back to, Jesus, he doesn't just say peace, shalom I leave to you. He says, my peace, this is 14:27. He says, my peace I give to you. Right? He is literally leaving him the peace he has had to carry, such a deep well of peace. Because everywhere he goes, he's stirring up controversy. He's like stumbling into that glory, right? Right, right? He says, no, no, no. The peace that has sustained me, I'm going to give it to you as a gift. And then 15 opens up and he's basically teaching them, this is how you're going to navigate this. Abide in the vine. I am the true vine. My Father is the vine dresser, right? And he's saying, listen, just abide with him. Be with him. Rest with him. The Hebrew word for wait is to entwine yourself with, right? Just entwine yourself. Wait on the Lord. And he will do everything that you're watching me. He's going to do all of this and more, I promise you. I'm going to give you the helper that's going to lead you and teach you how to do this. But the verse that I want to hit on, right, is this verse 11 of chapter 15. Jesus says, these things I have spoken to you, that my joy may remain in you, and that your joy may be full, or your joy may be complete. And I want to pause here and talk through this, that there's the context here. These things I have spoken to you. If you look, this is so fun. If you look at the end of chapter 14, verse 31, Jesus says to the disciples, but that the world may know that I love the Father, and as the Father gave me commandment, so I do. And then there's this phrase that says, arise, let us go from here. But that word there, arise, in the Greek, it literally is used in battle array. It's used as an army, like arise up is what it's used for. That's its predominant use. So when he says, arise, let us go from here, he's literally saying, arise, let us go into warfare.
1: Wow.
0: That's what he's saying. And then the next context is he's describing what warfare looks like. Abide in the vine. You want to be in warfare. Here's how you do it. Tuck in tight with the Father. Just tuck in, let him cover you, let him love on you, let him lead you into the specific battles that he's ordained for you, and then from that place, you will find that you are the most successful warrior that ever walked the face of the earth. And so we have, this is the context here, so the context of all of this section, these things I have spoken to you, he's talking about it in the context of spiritual warfare, which is what he's modeled to these disciples for 3 years.
1: Yes.
0: Every time you stumble into something and you are just carrying the atmosphere of heaven with you, you are just feasting on who God actually is, you are going to discover that groups in opposition arise, not because you did anything right or wrong, but because they are arising against the very spirit that you have come into agreement with. Does that make sense?
1: Mm-hmm.
0: And so Jesus says, these things I have spoken. I've told you about abiding. I've told you about how to do warfare. Why? That my joy may remain in you. That my joy may remain in you, and that your joy may be full. That if we remember back on the stories of the gospel, you know, when Jesus would come into a city, inevitably what would happen was is he would find a house to go have dinner at, and literally people would flock to him because of what he carried and who he was.
1: Wow.
0: The joy that he carried was a magnet, to the point that the Pharisees, that was one of the accusations, you're a friend with sinners. You go, you know, he called him a drunkard, right? Why? Because people that were broken and full of sin found something of joy in him that radically broke off their perceptions of who God was.
1: Mm-hmm.
0: And so he says, I've told you these things about abiding and about warfare so that the very joy that has been a magnet to a broken world, the very joy that has come and illuminated the darkness, that's my joy. I'm going to give it to you in its fullness. Mm. That the joy that you carry, the joy that is anchored into the life source of God the Father, it would be so full, it would be complete. Three times Jesus talks about, I have come that they may know joy, mm. and they may know it fully. That this embodiment, that is, Jesus has come that our joy would be so overflowing out of us that there ain't a one of us that would have to go look for ministry. The joy that we carry would awaken people's hearts to the fullness of who God is.
1: Yeah. So he's covered peace and joy and this helper.
0: Yeah.
1: What amazing gifts.
0: Yeah. And it's all rooted in this. And I love this language. Is there sometimes as I'm eating, I'm going to use this illustration again, as I'm eating from the tree of the knowledge of good and evil, I can begin to accumulate, well, I've got to have more joy. I've got to have more hope. I've got to have more peace. And I can actually go into my flesh and begin to try and fill myself with these things. Mm. And Jesus' whole paradigm here is about, that's not warfare. You're actually, that's where the demonic feast. Warfare looks like you abiding.
1: Mm, yes.
0: Warfare looks like you resting. Because I love this language. Rachel and I have been talking about this quite a bit, that when in Hebrews it says that Jesus is the author and the perfecter of our faith. And how often in my places where I don't always know how to receive the love of God, or I'm still learning how to receive the love of God, in those places where I don't know how to receive his delight, I can default to places of performance. I can default to places of I need to fix this, rather than places of abiding and trusting that Jesus actually is the author and the perfecter of my faith.
1: Which the picture of him being the vine and us being the branches is so descriptive, because the branch just trusts that the life source of the vine will provide to it everything that it needs.
0: I love it.
1: And so here we are submitting and surrendering to him being our life source and him providing the peace from his very own heart and the joy.
0: Oh, it's so good. And so after everything in that first century, right, the church is just exploding. And there's not a one of those disciples that would say, oh, it's exploding because of my teaching, or it's exploding because of the ministry that I have. None of that. Revelation sums it up in Revelation 12, where it says, they were saved by the blood of the Lamb and the word of the testimony. How Jesus is transforming you and what you're seeing Jesus do. And then that last clause, because they did not love their lives to the death.
1: Wow.
0: And this place of like, so all of this abiding, all of this, he's the author and the perfecter of our faith, is in the context of us learning to trust the Lord in such a way that yielding to him,
1: yes,
0: becomes the only activity that I do.
1: Yes.
0: As I yield to his longings, and then he empowers me to walk out the blood of the Lamb, the word of the testimony, because I have not loved my life to the death.
1: Right. And I'm willing to put aside my own understanding, yes, in order to lean into the mystery that he knows,
0: yes,
1: far more.
0: And so we just speak life into the fact that these things he has said to you, yeah, that your joy, that his joy would be in you, and that your joy would be complete.
1: Amen.
0: We bless you in this season to know joy, to know his joy that anchors your heart in the fullness of salvation.

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Jehovah Jireh, my provider. Jehovah Rophe, the Lord my healer. Jehovah Nisi, the Lord is my banner. Jehovah Rohi, the Lord is my shepherd. Jehovah Shammah, the Lord is there. Jehovah Shalom, the Lord is my peace.

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Jehovah Mekadesh, the Lord sanctifies. Jehovah Sitkanu, the Lord is my righteousness. Jehovah Elohim, the self-existent, sovereign, all-powerful God.

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